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1: Here's your Yellowstone Public Radio forecast for Montana and the surrounding areas. I'm meteorologist Ray Miller. Cloudy skies tonight with a chance of showers across much of the region. A few thunderstorms in the southern half of the state. Temperatures fall back into the low to mid 40s in the north and the upper 40s in the south. On Wednesday, we'll see gradually clearing skies with highs in the upper 60s to near 70 in the northern half of the state and the upper 70s to near 80 in the south. Thursday, partly cloudy with a chance of showers and thunderstorms developing once again. High temperatures in the mid to upper 70s in the north and the low 80s in the southern half of the state. Friday, a slight chance of showers and storms in the northern half of the state, sunny in the south. Highs in the north in the upper 70s to near 80, and in the southern half of the state, we'll see temperatures in the mid-80s. Saturday, chance of thunderstorms, with highs in the low 90s for most of the region, a few upper 80s in the north.
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0: This is A New Angle, conversations about how we're doing and where we're going. I'm your host, Justin Angle. 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Hey folks, welcome back, and thanks for tuning in. Today is our May edition of Incentives and Instincts, a recurring series in which I speak with economist and friend, Bryce Ward, about some of the broader challenges facing our society. Bryce, thanks for joining me.
1: Happy to be here.
0: So, affordability. It's a word and a concept we've heard a lot about in recent election cycles. Candidates from Trump to Mamdani ran on affordability as the central planks of their campaigns. And here we are with gas at $5 a gallon and housing prices out of reach for many. Yeah, let's get into it. Bryce, when we talk about affordability, what are we actually talking about? How do you define the concept?
1: That's a problem, right? You know, and that's why it makes for a fun politics, fun political sloganeering.
0: Yeah.
1: But as a concrete concept for policymaking, it's worth trying to say, well, what should we mean when we talk about affordability? And obviously the definition of affordability has something to do with access. To the extent that it's operationalized in some context, it's like, oh, this access to this service, whether it's housing, healthcare, whatever it might be, shouldn't cost you more than this percent of income.
0: Yeah, I felt like that used to be, I don't know, when I first started like renting an apartment, it's like you shouldn't pay more than a third of your income on your rent. I don't know if that norm still holds or if it's been blown out of the water.
1: Well, that is what we, you know, it is a normative concept, right? There is an ought here, right? And so what ought somebody spend on a particular type of thing, or maybe not with the average, or what's the range that it's supposed to exist within, you know, it requires judgment. Right. And that's why it's a weird concept for us to policy make around, is because it's a gut concept that once you start saying, oh, okay, well, what's the distribution of the share of income that, you know, we're going to tolerate, you know, or what's the bounds, what's the floor or the ceiling in which this thing is supposed to exist between? I don't think we actually know. And ultimately, it's the entire basket of goods that we care about. Right. So if, as has happened over the last several decades, goods prices have come down.
0: I mean, is it the whole basket? In some ways, economists measure that, but at the same time, like,
1: it's essentials in the basket.
0: I think as just people moving around in the world, the salience of certain prices, like gas prices the last couple of months, they seem super salient. I don't know how much it actually adds to my budget on a daily basis, but like just yesterday I was thinking, I spent $20 on gas driving around today because I was doing a bunch of stuff with my kids, and just the salience of that being less affordable drives my sensation of the concept.
1: Yes. Not all costs are equally salient. The Federal Reserve did a survey. It's called the Survey of Household and Economic Decision Making. And the early versions of it, which came out almost 15 years ago now, there was open-ended questions about what like your primary financial concerns were. And one of the interesting analyses that came out of those data was, you know, how as you move up the income, the thing that drives affordability concerns changes.
0: Yeah.
1: Right. So when you're in the low income area, it's literally just month to month. Right. So what drives affordability for low income people is literally, can I get through the month? Gas prices, you know, rent, you know, all of that stuff, food, all of that stuff is essential to quote affordability. As you move up the ladder into middle income, well, now it's stuff like healthcare and education, right? You know, these next level concerns, right? Like that you're saving for.
0: Yeah. Things you might be saving for,
1: you know, or, you know, you're trying to insure yourself for, and then there's spillovers and you're concerned about the out of pocket costs, right? And then as you move even higher up, you know, now is retirement. And so we have all these different affordability conversations going on at the same time. It's not just one, right? And yes, there's different salience, even for things like gas prices, which are very salient because we see them all the time. It's the only price that you see driving down the street.
0: So talk about this ought a little bit more, because when I hear the word ought, I don't think markets, I think policy.
1: markets are going to allocate the scarce resources according to price and ability to pay.
0: Yeah.
1: Right. And, you know, obviously we make some determinations at some point that you should have access to housing or food or healthcare. And then we're moving out of the market, right? We're going to subsidize, or we're going to regulate prices, or we're going to do something that changes the market allocation from what it would be. And we're going to do so because we think you should have access to these things, right? There is some cultural notion of some minimal standards of living or some minimal access to certain goods and services. I mean, that's where the most interesting stuff in affordability is, right? It's this combination of people arguing that people should have access to whatever it is, mm-hmm. X, Y, or Z, and then us deciding what level of access we want to ensure and at what cost.
0: So let's step through that. Like, what can, in a macro sense, what can the government do to make things more affordable? Like a politician running on affordability, how can then that politician solve that problem or move the needle in the direction they want to move it?
1: I'm going to give you the EC10 or EC101 answer, right? You push the supply curve out.
0: Yes.
1: Or you push the demand curve in, right?
0: One or the other. We've talked about this when we talk about housing.
1: Make fewer people want whatever it is. Yep. But if that's not possible, then you need to make more of whatever is currently scarce, because that's what lowers the price. Now, alternatively, in theory, you could also increase income. The problem is that people don't view increases in income as affordability improvements.
0: Let's press on that a little bit, because I think that's an important factor that most listeners probably don't quite grasp, is wage inflation. So it is a form of inflation. And when your salary goes up, what you just said there is when your salary grows up, most of that is market driven and not attributable to some self-oriented action or success that you're earning more because you're just better.
1: The employer knows that inflation is real, and they understand that you want your income to keep up with inflation. So they try and keep your income rising with inflation.
0: Right.
1: And so even if in a period of high inflation, your wages go up by a bunch, they don't see it as my wages went up because of inflation. They see it, my wages went up because I was a good worker.
0: Yeah.
1: Right.
0: And so we internalize that.
1: I internalize that, which is, you know, this becomes the reason why inflation is so politically deadly.
0: So we can give people more money, we can raise their income. That has a whole host of problems that we sort of talked about. What else?
1: We want to make stuff cheaper, right? Like, that's essentially what this is about, right? So if you're going to say, I really actually want policymakers to do something on affordability, then that means that they're engaging in policies which in expectation will change prices of particular items that we think are important, so that they are less likely to consume whatever the agreed upon, you know, too high share of income is.
0: Sure.
1: And so, you know, now we're moving into, okay, well, that's supply policy mostly, right? Mm-hmm. But there's all sorts of subtle little things that go into both, okay, how do we change the supply of goods and services? But then there's also stuff like interest rates. The price that most people aren't paying to on a daily basis, but actually drive a lot of the outcomes in the world. Mm. You know, the prices that you're paying at the grocery store or the prices you're paying at a car lot are also a function of interest rates.
0: Sure.
1: Right? Because most businesses borrow money, mm-hmm. right? They're acquiring and investing in their capital using debt. So interest is a portion of the financial statement that has to be covered by the price. A big portion of what determines interest rates is Federal Reserve policy. And lurking in the background of that, the federal budget deficit, right? So to the extent that policymakers want to make stuff cheaper, lower the deficit, reduce the amount of debt. That will lower interest rates for treasury bonds, and that will ripple through the market.
0: So one area where there's trade-offs that both parties consider is regulation. How regulation is related to affordability. Oftentimes regulation makes it more difficult for businesses to do what they do. That's not a critique of regulation per se, but it is, they are hurdles that put constraints on businesses, and those often flow through into higher costs. So there are things that we could do to deregulate, to lower prices. Those involve trade-offs that we have to consider.
1: That's right. So, you know, the regulation exists for some reason, but the regulation does buy in the supply curve. makes it higher than it would otherwise be. And that means the price for whatever you're buying that's regulated is higher than it would otherwise be. So yeah, you're sitting there with trade-offs going, okay, like I could lower prices by some amount by getting rid of this regulation, but then I lose whatever the benefits of this particular regulation might be.
0: Yeah, let's just draw out an example that I think most people could access. So like health codes, you go to a restaurant, there are regulations dictating how that restaurant must treat its premises, must be inspected, it must treat their food in a certain way. These are designed to ensure that the food that you pay for that is served to you is safe, right? Now, we could eliminate those regulations, but make it easier for that restaurant to do what it does and maybe do so cheaper, making the food that they serve to you presumably cheaper, but there might be more risk in that. And it's a question of how much risk do we want in the system when we're going and buying a slice of pizza or whatever it is.
1: I guess personally, I'm okay with some minimal standards in my restaurants.
0: Yeah.
1: Like I'd rather not have foodborne illness. A different area, which was my undergraduate thesis, was occupational licensing.
0: Okay.
1: Right. So we license all sorts of occupations, right? And some of them are kind of ubiquitous, like licensing doctors and stuff. So everybody does that, right? There's no variation, but there are variation in states across things like electricians. The costs still outweigh the benefits, right? If you
0: right.
1: consider the costs, you know, the cost of the workers, cost of the consumers, right? But we're at least within a range where we can be having debates about, well, okay, we're fine with that trade-off, right? We'd rather have, you know, maybe a slightly fewer workers, but when you hire somebody, you're less concerned about the quality because you're less close, you're not as close to the margin, whatever it might be. This, of course, assumes that all of the licensing that we have in place actually impacts quality at the margin, which I'm not sure I agree with. And so if you were looking at politicians and saying, well, I want you to actually get serious about reducing the expected cost of important goods and services, you know, you would expect them to be going through and saying, yes, we're going to revisit a variety of regulations. We're not going to get rid of all regulations necessarily, but we're going to try and find ones that actually increase prices of things that are meaningfully important in order to increase supply and lower price. You know, and obviously, you know, the main source of regulations that that is probably the most important, you know, piece of the affordability discussion is in housing. Right. Like, you know, I mean, that's the place that we've already seen movement, particularly here in Montana, people trying to change housing regulation in order to increase the supply. You know, and at this point, we have lots of evidence that if you can successfully increase the supply, now it's not always clear what regulations you need to eliminate to increase supply, but in places that increase the quantity of units built, rents go down.
0: We'll be back to my conversation with Bryce Ward after this short break.
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0: Welcome back to A New Angle. I'm here with Bryce Ward, talking about affordability. And do we know broadly, outside of just saying zoning and code, what are the primary drivers of making it easier to build in a particular market?
1: There's some degree of individualization, right? In that, you know, part of the challenge with, I wrote a paper on the impact of housing regulation on prices in 2006. People have tried at various points in the past 20 years to try and do stuff. And the problem is that, so you identify, say, this is the regulation, we're going to get rid of it, right? But then there's all these other regulations that people can then, you know, so they just change what they use to block the building, right?
0: Right.
1: As long as the system includes vetoes, right, that people can find, right? So you can say, oh, we got rid of this thing that people have been using to veto housing, and they just come back and they've identified a different one, right? They just switch the, you know, they find a different way to veto it. And this is why it's been this ongoing process in a lot of places to say, we got rid of this and then nothing happened.
0: What you're describing might be reflective of sort of a cultural acceptability or resistance to change in a community. And some places might be more yes in my backyard, and some places might be more no in my backyard. Is that kind of a sensation that you're describing?
1: Whether it's housing or any form of regulatory change, there's entrenched interests that don't want to see it changed, right? And so as long as you're dealing with people who are like, no, I benefit from whatever the current system is, then they will say no, right? And that's where the, you know, that's where a lot of the changes that have happened recently have been, oh, no, no, we're just going to get rid of the veto, right? So like in housing policy, the change that I think we have, it survived various legal challenges now in Montana, right, is elimination of single family zoning, right? Like if it's zoned for single family, you can put now duplexes, triplexes, and I think fourplexes here in Montana.
0: Yeah.
1: Right? In that space.
0: Right. So we've eliminated the power vested in the neighbor to veto your

0: learns that there's a risk that I'll face these hurdles.
1: The process is the penalty. In many ways.
0: Yeah, and, you know, so that you know, you've created an incentive that deters the expansion of supply, regardless whether you succeed on this particular thing or not. You're basically driving up the overall price in order to, you know, drive down supply, because you don't want whatever the consequences of that supply are.
1: Are there examples of regions that have successfully deregulated? Because when you're thinking of, I mean, the big sort of talk coming out of the abundance conversation of last year was there's places like California that are, you know, have been highly regulated for a long, long time. And it's sort of hard, it seems hard to undo that. And a place like Texas has been more freewheeling for a long, long time. And so it's easier to get stuff done there. As an example of a place that said, hey, it's hard to get stuff done here, let's make it easier, and they've been successful in moving the needle there?
0: The example that people point to the most, because we have the most history of it, is Auckland, New Zealand. Auckland, New Zealand made the kinds of big changes to its housing regulations and very successfully increased supply and saw price growth arrest.
1: Okay.
0: And it's been kind of the model. I think the expectation is, based on what we've seen in other markets, is that it will have effects. But, you know, you have to get through all the noise that it's just normal market fluctuation before you can clearly identify it.
1: There are areas, I mean, housing, it does happen, but it's less common. But there are areas where the government can provision the good. There's a lot of debate about healthcare. We can talk about that in the case of food and the potential for government-run grocery stores in New York City, for example. Yet you mentioned the importance of lowering the budget deficit. So I think a listener can easily see the trade-offs between those two levers.
0: Yes. So a different way of addressing affordability is directly through government. And there's two approaches that are common. So one is when the government gives you money to buy the good. So that's demand subsidy.
1: Sure, we all experienced that during COVID, for example.
0: So when you have demand subsidy, like, you're giving people money. The problem with demand subsidy is you're increasing demand, which then means if that just keeps going, unless you deal with the fundamental issue of supply, all you're really doing is driving up the price, right? By subsidizing demand, right? And which means that if it keeps going up, I have to keep going into the public well to keep subsidizing.
1: And you're putting no incentive on the supply side to change its ways.
0: To change its ways. In fact, you're basically saying, well, keep going.
1: We'll just have at it. Raise your prices, right? Because we'll give you money to afford it.
0: Whatever you're providing is so important that we will just keep taxing ourselves so that everybody can have it.
1: I mean, this was my biggest objection to the relieving college debt policy under the Biden administration. You're providing no incentive for universities to innovate to a lower cost structure.
0: That's right. And, you know, we have, you know, in the college space, papers generally find that expansions of things like college loan programs basically just drive up tuition. But, you know, the other side is, you know, when the government becomes the supplier, right? And, you know, the obvious historical challenge with that is, how do you get a government supplier to provide a good efficiently and in a cost-effective manner? That doesn't mean that there aren't places where it does make sense for the government to be the natural monopolist, transit being one of the classic examples of it, right?
1: Sure.
0: Particularly fixed infrastructure transit like rail. Since the 70s, I believe, the stations in San Francisco have had the exact same gates. Right. In fact, if you go watch like 48 hours, you can see them. like, they are easy to jump.
1: Yes.
0: And so in the past year, they've said, okay, we're going to invest a bunch of money in, you know, like these big gates that you cannot jump over, or much harder to jump over, because they're, you know, human sized, right? They're big plexiglass doors. And the expectation was that this was going to reduce fare evasion, and eventually it would pay off the cost of providing the service.
1: So yeah, they're going to harvest more fares.
0: Right. But then something interesting happened, right? Which is, in that the 10 places that got these gates the first round, maintenance calls collapsed, right? So it turns out that the people who jump the fares also do the most damage to the station. If you ever saw a movie from the 80s and the New York City subway was on it, it was absolutely covered in graffiti and, you know, whatnot. And then the New York City subway said, we're not going to allow that anymore. any graffiti is immediately removed, right? And by the 90s, it's kind of, you know, the subway is just this completely common thing for people of all stripes and sizes to ride, and, you know, all stripes of life ride the subway.

0: way because it's the most efficient way to get around a dense city. But the same thing, you know, public education, you know, anything that you're going to say the public is going to provide, part of the affordability of it is not just, oh, it's cheap, but it also has to be a substitute for whatever else I would want to do, right? And that requires investment in quality, right? And so part of how you deal with affordability is if you're in some place where it makes sense or you're going to have government providers, they have to be good substitutes. Because if I'm like, I'm not going to ride the subway, I'm just going to now have to pay for Ubers, right? Well, yeah, that's going to put a strain on my budget.
1: A lot of these things are driven by perception, which doesn't necessarily align with reality. Are there things we can do to make affordability less salient? I mean, you can not look at the price at the gas station, but you can also like not look at not look at a stock ticker and then think about the implications for your retirement. I'm just thinking on a daily basis, are there things that the average citizen can do to not be so consumed by this? That's not to dismiss the issue that affordability is a real problem for a lot of people, but how do we make it easier outside of being able to move the needle on any of these really complicated policy questions that you laid out?
0: I think part of it is, it's not about necessarily about not fixating on the price. In fact, I think a lot of people should be more fixated on prices and how much they actually, I think a lot of people don't even know how much they spend on a lot of things.
1: Probably.
0: But what we need to become more comfortable with, and where I left out of my initial discussion, you know, I mean, it's alluded to, but I didn't get explicit about it, is we need more rules of thumb. Like, don't spend more than a third of your income on rent. Yeah. Right? You know, you should be able to, you know, hopefully at some point you do actually download all of your credit card statements and your bank statements and go through them and categorize them and look at how much you're spending in different areas. And then look at, do the division, right? Look at the total and divide and then say, well, what share of my income is going to this? And if we had some metric, right? I think some of what the housing discussion annoys some housing economists, because if you look at housing as a share of consumption or housing as a share of income, it really doesn't move that much.
1: Okay.
0: Right? I mean, if you want to buy a house, it's moved a little bit in the recent run-up of interest rates. But for the four decades before that, it really hadn't budged. And if you look at rent as a share of income, I mean, there's variation, right? You know, I mean, some of what we're dealing with is just the fact that we had a big spike in inflation that really changed people's perception of prices.
1: And it happened fast, right?
0: A very sudden shift in prices that our brains couldn't process.
1: Or maybe our brains could absolutely process it. It's like too fast. It's a shock. Whereas gradual inflation, the 2-3% that we've grown accustomed to, we just sort of think of that as normal.
0: Yeah. When you look back over the course of 20 some years and you're like, oh, things used to be a little bit cheaper, versus when I look back at something that was a few years ago and it was noticeably cheaper, right? It's a big change. That is the biggest driver of this, in my opinion. But there's also just some amount is just, you know, we have the largest cohort in the country has just moved through the income growth period of their life, right? And during your 20s, you're downwardly mobile, right? For a lot of 20-year-olds are downwardly mobile, right? They go from their nice parent houses and their nice cushy colleges, and suddenly it's like, oh, I can only afford this house?
1: Yep, cheap apartment, cheap house, starter house.
0: Because it's both the largest, right? So, you know, many of the trends you've seen over the past 15 years are just fundamentally about the fact that attention moves to even marginal differences in market size, right? So you have this millennial market, which is enormous, right? So yeah, more news articles are going to be written for their tastes. And then the rest of us who are in these smaller generations are like, wait, what happened? We went through this too. We just thought that was normal, right? And so I do think that some of the perceptions of affordability are just about the fact that there's a large group of people who have just, I mean, so the oldest ones are now reaching plateau. You could say that your parents did something different, but the only reason that they were maybe different is they got married at 23, right? And so they may have gone out and bought a house at 23.
1: They could have pulled the resources, yeah.
0: Right? Like, and you know, and a different study that did come out recently, right? You know, like it looked at long-term household income growth of exactly this group, like the late 30s to early 40s group, right? And every generation is in fact richer than the ones before it, right? But what has changed it recently, right, is a few generations ago, like the boomers, right? Like they saw really fast rises in income because women started working. Right. And, you know, we haven't seen, you know, millennials are richer than boomers at the same age and they're richer than Gen X at the same age. Right. But the gap between generations is not as big as it used to be. But what the study found was basically the entire slowdown is because we've kind of capped how much women, we no longer are getting that margin of women entering the labor force.
1: Sure.
0: Right. So that's what the income shock to this is yeah, you're not. The gap between you and your parents is not as high as you wanted it to be or what we had historically, but it's not because it's because we can't replicate it, right? And so, yeah, it is harder to move the income needle, which is why you're part of the reason why you're having so much of a conversation about prices, right? Because we now need to figure out, oh, if I really want to change affordability, I actually fundamentally change prices. But to fundamentally change prices, every dollar that I save is a dollar that you don't get.
1: It's about trade-offs and do the division. Two takeaways.
0: Do the math.
1: Bryce, thank you as always.
2: 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Keely Larson is our producer. Libby Riddle is our production assistant. And finally, John Brownell, Jeff Ament, and John Wicks made our music. Thanks a lot, and we'll see you next time.
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0: This is Peace Talks, the radio series on peacemaking and nonviolent conflict resolution. Today we recall the life of Mohandas K. Gandhi, nonviolent crusader for racial equality in South Africa and against British imperial rule in India in the first half of the 20th century.
1: I can see that in the midst of death, life persists. In the midst of untruth, truth persists. In the midst of darkness, light persists.
0: That's Gandhi speaking in London in 1931. Many know his story through the 1980s Oscar-winning movie starring Ben Kingsley.
2: 100,000 Englishmen simply cannot control 350 million Indians if those Indians refuse to cooperate. And that is what we intend to achieve. Peaceful, non-violent, non-cooperation.
0: 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Stay tuned.

0: This is Peace Talks, the radio series on peacemaking and nonviolent conflict resolution. I'm Paul Ingalls. Writing in Time Magazine's 20th Century Ending Special Edition, Johanna McGarry observed of Mohandas K. Gandhi, quote, "His image offers a shining set of ideals to emulate: individual freedom, political liberty, social justice, nonviolent protest, passive resistance, religious tolerance. His work and his spirit awakened the 20th century to ideas that serve as a moral beacon for all times." Today on Peace Talks, Gandhi scholar and Jesuit priest Father John Deere, who's written extensively on Gandhi, including editing the book Mohandas Gandhi Essential Writings. Deere's other recent book is called Living Peace. Later we'll hear from Arun Gandhi, grandson of Mahatma Gandhi. He lived for 18 months with his grandfather shortly before Gandhi was assassinated, January 30, 1948. Due to their demanding travel schedules, John Deere and Arun Gandhi were interviewed on separate days, but we've combined the content for today's program. Our host Carol Boss begins with John Deere.
1: John, you've never met Gandhi, of course, but you've studied his life and writings in great detail. And when you think of Gandhi, is there a favorite story that you can tell us, one that might be quintessential or, you know, one that will be illuminating for us about the man?
2: Wow. There's so many stories about Gandhi, and that's part of what is so interesting about him, because, and why to me he's one of the greatest figures of modern times, that he helped fight racism in South Africa and bring down the British Empire, but at the same time, he's living in community with 300 people, he professes 14 vows, he's trying to go as deep into the spiritual life as well as the political world. But, you know, maybe one of the most famous stories is also one of the most interesting, you know, that in 1929 and 30, he's looking for a symbol to confront the British Empire, a very simple thing that 300 million very poor people in India could do that would break the laws of British injustice and literally bring down the empire. So he stops everything and he prays for 6 months, and it's in the movie, Gandhi. And then he announces that he's going to walk to the ocean, some 250 miles, with 70 people, and pick up a handful of salt there on the sea. And he's saying, this is how he's going to bring down the British Empire. And the British all laughed at him. And they said, fine, let him do it. Well, he starts walking with his 70 trained people, and it just sets off like a political wildfire in India. And by the time he gets to the ocean, on the anniversary of the famous massacre, the whole country is in an uproar. And when he bends down to pick up the salt, the British Empire is doomed.
3: Man needs salt as he needs air and water. This salt comes from the Indian Ocean. Let every Indian claim it as his right.
2: And that little act shows the power of creative nonviolence, because when it's really done prayerfully, lovingly, and seriously politically, it becomes contagious. And, you know, he went to prison for that, and he could have been killed, but it's a great story.
1: Why don't you explain for listeners why that was against the law?
2: Well, the British held a monopoly on everything. You couldn't do anything without paying a tax or, you know, obeying British rule, imperial rule over India. And so in particular, they had a very hefty tax on salt, as well as everything else, food, water, clothing, every ordinary aspect of life. And the people in India are desperately poor. So when he's saying, we're making our own salt, we're claiming it as Indians, this is a natural resource from our own land and water, he's taking on a very small, minor British law, but it's a symbol of defiance. And that's the key. It was nonviolent civil disobedience at its best, because everybody could do that. And that's, in fact, what happened. Hundreds of millions started making their own salt, and the British didn't know what to do, and eventually they just left.
1: When Gandhi finished law school, he was in England, and he couldn't find a job in India, so he traveled to South Africa in the early 1890s because he had an offer to practice law for the Indian community there. And he was young. He was about 24 years old. And he said that the most transformative experience in his life happened his first week in South Africa. Was that experience the source for his commitment to nonviolence?
2: He said it was, over and over again, until the very end of his life. He said that was the most transforming moment of his life. Why? What happened? He made a choice to resist injustice.
1: Tell us what that story is.
2: So, well, he was brand new in South Africa. South Africa, of course, totally racist, and only white people could be in first class. And he buys a train ticket from England, and he's traveling across South Africa to conduct a case, as he says, and he's got a first-class train ticket, and well, that's a whites-only compartment. And finally, the white conductors realize that and say he has to go back to the back of the train. And he says, no, I've got a ticket.
4: A first-class ticket.
5: How did you get hold of it?
4: I sent for it in the post. I'm an attorney, and I didn't have time.
6: There are no colored attorneys in South Africa. Go and sit where you belong.
7: I'll take your luggage back, sir.
4: No. Just a moment, please. You see? Mohandas K. Gandhi, attorney at law. I'm on my way to Pretoria to conduct a case for an Indian trading fund.
6: Didn't you hear me? There are no colored attorneys in South Africa.
4: Sir, I was called to the bar in London and enrolled at the High Court of Chancery. I am, therefore, an attorney. And since I am, in your eyes, colored, I think we can deduce that there is at least one colored attorney in South Africa.
6: Smart bloody Kaffir. Throw him.
5: Just move your black ass back to third class, or I'll have you thrown over the next station.
4: But I always go first class. I've traveled all...
2: He's not, you know, just forced to the back of the train. He was kicked off the train at a station in Durban, which actually exists today. And he, instead of doing anything, this was about 8 o'clock at night, he sat down on the spot in the train station where he landed, and his luggage was very far away at another end of the train station where they threw that off. And he shivered in the freezing cold until early the next morning. And he figured, I have to figure out what I'm going to do, and I can't leave here until I decide. And whatever I decide is going to set the course of my life. If I just ignore this, well, then I'm just going to ignore everything. And he made this decision to fight it. And literally within a week, he was organizing demonstrations across South Africa against racism. And he changed South Africa. And actually, recently, Mandela was talking about that moment. But it's so powerful because we can reflect first, when did we all have such a moment saying that we're going to resist injustice? Or have we had such a moment? And to ponder the power of our choices, you know, to take a stand. It's the same thing with Rosa Parks, refusing to get up and to move to the back of the bus. And I think Gandhi and Rosa Parks would say, each of us have incredible power, the power of nonviolent resistance, if we only dare choose it.
1: Did Gandhi have any other prior experiences, or perhaps from his readings that influenced him, that provided him with inspiration, that were the source of his pathway and commitment to nonviolence before that experience?
2: You know, before that experience, I would say no, from my study of him. I mean, it was just at that time that he really began studying Ruskin's book on economics and Thoreau, and later Tolstoy, and later it was 1910 that he corresponded with Tolstoy. But this, he's about 21 or 22 when this happened. It's early 1890s. And he was in South Africa for over 20 years. He was a young kid, and he would have been the first to say that he was, I'm trying to say this politely, he says it very strong stuff, he was less than ordinary. He was a totally incompetent lawyer. In fact, when he would stand up to speak in court, they would all laugh at him because he couldn't finish the sentence. So that's why it was so profound. He decided he was going to do something. And, you know, everything was going wrong in his life. His family shipped him off to South Africa because they were too embarrassed to get him a job in India. So that's what's so hopeful about him, too, is that he wasn't Mahatma Gandhi born, you know, that way. He became Mahatma Gandhi. He kept choosing to pursue nonviolence and justice, and then he becomes this great figure. And he insisted that any one of us can become Mahatmas. and world, you know, worldwide peacemakers if we only make the same effort that he did.
1: For a more personal take on Mohandas Gandhi, let's turn to his grandson, Arun Gandhi, founder of the Gandhi Institute for Nonviolence in Memphis, Tennessee. Mr. Gandhi is speaking to us from his home in Rochester, New York. Well, I know you have many memories of your grandfather, and I'm wondering if you can start off by sharing with us one that is particularly vivid for you.
8: I think the most vivid memory that I have of living with him as a young boy was his lesson in anger management. You know, I was a very angry young man when I was growing up in South Africa, and I became a victim of prejudices, was beaten up by whites and then by blacks because both of them didn't like the color of my skin. And it filled me with a lot of rage, and I wanted eye for an eye justice. And that's when my parents took me to India, and I had the opportunity to live with grandfather. And the first lesson that he taught me was about understanding that anger and being able to channel that energy into positive action. He said that anger is like electricity. It is just as useful and just as powerful if we use it intelligently, but it can be just as deadly and destructive if we abuse it. So just as we channel electricity and bring it into our lives and use it for the good of humanity, we must learn to channel anger in the same way so that we can use that energy for the good of humanity rather than abuse it. And I did this for many years. He taught me how to channel anger, how to write an anger journal with the intention of finding a solution and so on. And I did this for many years, and it helped me considerably in understanding and channeling the energy into positive action.
1: How old were you when you got to live with him?
8: I was 12 when I went to him, and I lived for about 18 months.
1: You know, I've been told the story, I haven't heard you tell it, and I'm sure you've told it many, many times, about you doing your lessons and tossing the pencil away. So I'm wondering if you could share that with listeners.
8: Yes, I think that story really brought to me the profoundness of his philosophy of nonviolence. Until then, I had this limited understanding of nonviolence, as we all have today, and that is nonviolence being the opposite of violence. And our concept of violence is just the physical use of violence, where, you know, fighting and killing and murders and rapes and all that. And this incident really that happened when I was coming back from school, and I had this little pencil in my hand, and I threw that pencil away because I thought it was too small for me to use. And that evening when I asked him for a new pencil, instead of giving me one, he subjected me to a lot of questions. He wanted to know how the pencil became small and where did I throw it away and all that kind of thing. And I couldn't understand why he was making such a fuss over a little pencil until he told me to go out and look for it. And I said, "You must be joking." I said, "You don't expect me to look for a little pencil in the dark?" He said, "Oh, yes, I do. Here's a flashlight. Take this and go out and look for the pencil." And I must have spent about 2 hours searching for it. And when I finally found it and brought it to him, he said, "Now I want you to sit here and learn two very important lessons. The first lesson is that even in the making of a simple thing like a pencil, we use a lot of the world's natural resources, and when we throw them away, we are throwing away the world's natural resources, and that is violence against nature. And the second lesson is that even in the in an affluent society, we can afford to buy all these things in bulk. And so we overconsume the resources of the world, and because we overconsume them, we are depriving people elsewhere of these resources, and they have to live in poverty, and that is violence against humanity." And that was the first time I realized that all these little things that we do every day, consciously and unconsciously, are all acts of violence, either violence against nature or violence against other human beings. And then to drive home this message, he made me draw a family tree of violence on the same principles as a genealogical tree, with violence as the grandparent, with two offsprings, physical violence and passive violence. And every day before I went to bed, I had to examine everything that happened during the day and analyze it and put it in their appropriate places on that tree. If it was the kind of violence where physical force is used, then it would go under physical violence. But if it's the kind of violence where no force is used, and yet, I've been able to hurt people, then it would go under passive violence. And when I began to do this, within a few months, I filled up a whole wall in my room with acts of passive violence. And that's when I realized how much passive violence we commit. And then Grandfather explained to me the connection between the two. He said, we commit passive violence all the time, every day, consciously and unconsciously, and that generates anger in the victim, and the victim then resorts to physical violence to get justice. So it is passive violence that fuels the fire of physical violence. So logically, if we want to put out the fire of physical violence, we have to cut off the fuel supply. And since the fuel supply comes from each one of us, we have to become the change we wish to see in the world.
1: It's rather profound for a young boy, isn't it?
8: It is. I just regret the fact that I wasn't old enough to understand at that time how profound this lesson was. It took me many years to understand it as I grew up.
1: You're listening to Peace Talks, a series on peacemaking and nonviolent solutions to conflict. Today we're talking about the life and legacy of Mohandas Gandhi with Father John Deere, editor of Mohandas Gandhi Essential Writings and author of Living Peace. Also in our program, Arun Gandhi, the grandson of Mohandas Gandhi and founder of the Gandhi Institute for Nonviolence in Memphis, Tennessee. We'll have more with both after this break.

0: An excerpt from the 1982 movie, Gandhi.
1: You don't think we're just going to walk out of India?
2: Yes. In the end, you will walk out. Because 100,000 Englishmen simply cannot control 350 million Indians if those Indians refuse to cooperate. And that is what we intend to achieve. Peaceful, non-violent, non-cooperation. Till you yourself see the wisdom of leaving, Your Excellency.
3: I'm Carol Boss. This is Peace Talks. We're talking today about the life and lessons of Mohandas Gandhi, who personified the use of nonviolence for social change and human rights in the 20th century in both South Africa and his homeland, India. Let's turn again to Gandhi scholar John Deere. I read in the introduction that you wrote to your book, Mohandas Gandhi, Apostle of Nonviolence, a collection of his writings that Tolstoy wrote to him when Gandhi was waging his struggle against the racism in South Africa. And he told Gandhi that Gandhi, was offering not just South Africa, but the whole world a new way to fight injustice through the practice of loving resistance on a massive scale. And you wrote that Tolstoy had theorized and he theologized about this program, but it was Gandhi that was actually living it. So would you say that's really what distinguished Gandhi from so many others?
4: It's absolutely that Gandhi practiced and engaged the theory of peace and justice as the world had never seen before. Dr. King later said that he said shocking things about Gandhi, that Jesus showed the ideal and Gandhi gave us the method.
3: And essentially what he was doing was seeking the spiritual roots of political struggle,
4: which King said no one had ever done before. I mean, that's why Gandhi broke new ground in so many ways, but that's probably his greatest contribution. Everybody said he was a spiritual person practicing politics. He said he was actually just a regular politician trying to be a saint. But in any case, he was combining the two. He was seeking God, the God of peace and justice. And he concluded that he couldn't live in the Himalayas. He had to be with the poorest of the poor. He had to confront evil and injustice and resist war. He had to practice perfect nonviolence and love, and what he called pitting his entire soul against evil in pursuit of the truth. Wow, we don't have anybody on a kind of scale like that today, working for political change on behalf of all people, but doing it from an interfaith perspective, doing it as a deep contemplative, spent 2 or 3 hours in prayer every day for 50 years, and making the connections that God, the God of peace, is in this movement for justice. That's the way he talked. That was a great, great contribution to the world.
3: And he wound up being a big influence on Martin Luther King, who came upon his life and his teachings. Because apparently Martin Luther King, prior to reading Gandhi, understood the ethics of Jesus as being effective only in individual relationships. And he didn't see it in terms of a much larger picture, in terms of social reform.
4: Right, and that's why most Christians in the United States still understand Jesus, unfortunately. That's why Mahatma Gandhi and Dr. King are critically important to everybody, but especially to Christians, because Gandhi is saying, if you want to follow Jesus, you have to be engaged in the world, and you have to resist war and injustice. Otherwise, you're certainly not following the nonviolent Jesus, and you're not seeking God's reign of peace. So it was very political language that's by and large still widely rejected. Gandhi said that Jesus was the most active person of nonviolence in the history of the world, and the only people on the planet who don't know that Jesus was nonviolent are Christians. And King was very inspired by that, and my friends and I are too, to say that, well, if you're going to be a Christian, you got to practice nonviolence. And Gandhi shows us how to do that.
3: John, you mentioned earlier the Salt March, and I was wondering if you can think of a couple of other actions that Gandhi led for human rights in South Africa and for independence from the British in India. Give us, if you can, a couple of examples of nonviolence or civil disobedience.
4: Besides the Salt March, you know, he was getting ready later after the Salt March to lead about 100 or a couple of hundred people to the Darasana Salt Works, which was a big salt factory in India. Gandhi was arrested the night before.
5: Last night at midnight, they took Gandhiji from us. They expect us to lose heart or to fight back. We will do neither.
4: But those people just walked right up to the gates. It's in the movie, too, and the British just beat them over the head, basically with the equivalent of steel poles.
5: No, sir, the gate is closed.
4: And they were all had their skulls fractured, but no one fought back. And that just shocked the whole world because it exposed the violence of the British. Likewise, in the early 1940s, Gandhi is saying, was speaking out against World War II, and he's basically saying, well, if you want democracy in Europe, the British should be giving us democracy in India. Right? That's a simple connection, if you think about it, to be consistent about democracy. Well, the British immediately arrested him and threw him in prison for life, and his wife, too, and she died there. So this gets into some interesting questions about civil disobedience, where you get to the point that your whole life is a life of resistance to empire. And you don't even have to, you just speaking and writing is a danger and a threat.
3: One story that really I find quite amazing, it was about 1919, and there were the suppression of freedom of speech and press, and that's when Gandhi invited the whole nation to have a national day of prayer and fasting. So I don't know if it was everyone, but essentially the whole country stayed home to pray and fast, and India was shut down for an entire day, and there were millions marching in the street.
4: They didn't think it was going to work. We all look back and go, well, that was easy for Gandhi to do. And he was, no, he had a dream. And he came in and told his friends next day, I had this dream. What if everybody just stayed home and took a day of prayer and fasting, which meant no one went to work? And they said, well, that's great, but who's going to do it? And they said, well, let's just try. And they just mobilized and organized and leafleted and spoke out to the press and did everything they could. And when the day happened, they were totally shocked because, in fact, basically the entire country shut down. That's a very helpful story to me. I mean, that was the beginning of the end of the British Empire as well. But it tells me that, you know, we don't know the outcome of our actions. And if we can keep trying them and put as much energy as we can into them, great things can happen.
3: Is there someone emerging in this world who is a Gandhi-like leader? Do we need a leader like that in today's world?
4: Well, it's a very interesting question. I think we have been given great figures, great moral figures and peace and justice heroes, some of the greatest throughout all of history: Mahatma Gandhi, Martin Luther King, Dorothy Day, Oscar Romero of El Salvador. Look at Nelson Mandela and Archbishop Tutu and people like Aung San Suu Kyi in Burma and so forth and so on. But I don't know that we need such great figures. We certainly need spokespeople and people to uphold the vision, but we need to build a grassroots movement that pursues the vision and practice of nonviolence for justice and peace. And I think it's happening. I think it's happening. And we can look at the civil rights movement, the South African movement, the people power movement that brought down Marcos. And you could argue that in the last 15 years, two-thirds of the planet, two-thirds of the human race is actively involved in grassroots nonviolent movements for justice and peace. And that's an even better, even greater legacy that Gandhi could give us. In other words, that we can all become Gandhi. And among the poor in the world who are suffering oppression, they are learning these lessons. And I've traveled the world and seen this, and I find a lot of hope from that. Gandhi and King are everywhere inspiring people, maybe more than ever. You know, the other thing about Gandhi is that he thought he was a failure. And that's another if we're going to be serious about him, to important point to reflect on. I mean, that's what he thought. And in some ways you could say he was right, because he concluded that the people did not accept nonviolence as a way of life. They used it only as a tactic. And so that when the independence finally came, he stayed home and fasted, and then civil war broke out and over 1 million people died. So there's a lot to learn there.
3: Let's return to Arun Gandhi, the grandson of Mohandas Gandhi. He's with us from his home in Rochester, New York. As busy as your grandfather was, every day he spent 1 hour with you.
6: Yes, it was a tremendous experience for him and for me. And I marvel at that and wonder, you know, that he was in the midst of such important things. Everything was going around him, you know, he was at the center of all of this. And yet he was able to devote an hour every day for me.
3: Was he stern? Was he kind? Did he give you lots of hugs?
6: He was very kind. He was very gentle. He was very a believer in discipline, and he enforced that discipline strictly. I mean, he wasn't rude or angry or anything like that, but you know, because he did everything that he expected others to do, when he told you to do that, you didn't hesitate. You wouldn't argue with him, because you could see him doing it himself. And I think that's the beauty of his leadership, that he never asked anybody to do anything that he first didn't do himself.
3: At what point did you understand the stature of your grandfather and the importance of what he was doing and the recognition that he was receiving?
6: Well, that is something that we could never avoid. You know, as I was living with him, I could understand the stature that, you know, he was. I mean, he was held in such high esteem by everybody, and at any given moment, at any given day, I would see several hundred people early in the morning waiting outside to just get a glimpse of him. And whenever we traveled, there were thousands of people lined up on the route and even on the railway tracks, waiting just to see the train carrying him pass by. And when you see that kind of adulation, you know, you can't help but realize that he is very much revered by people. So I understood that aspect of it at that time. But I didn't understand the profoundness of his work and his philosophy and how much it would affect humanity in years to come.
3: When you were living with him, was I'm trying to guess, was that in the 1940s?
6: Yeah, that was 1946-47.
3: So it was soon after that he was killed.
6: Yeah, he was killed in January 1948, 30th of January 1948.
3: Could you talk a little bit about just how that was for you? Where were you at that time?
6: We had just gone back to South Africa. It was in November 1947, after India became independent in August, that my parents decided it was time to go back to South Africa and resume work there. We had just, you know, come back and settled in our routine, and then suddenly we heard this news on the radio, and it was just unbelievable. I couldn't believe it, you know, and everything that happened during those 18 months kind of flashed through my mind at that moment, and I just couldn't understand how anybody could kill such a person who was so gentle and kind.
3: When did you decide, what helped you determine the path that you would eventually choose to follow?
6: Well, it wasn't planned. It was kind of circumstances that led me to take all these opportunities. The first thing that changed my life was leaving South Africa and going to India. I went there after my father died just to perform the last rites, immerse his ashes in the river and all that. And it was during that time that I met my wife, and we fell in love and decided to get married. And the South African government said they won't allow her to come with me, that I could come back alone, but not with her. And so I was forced to live in India. And then in India, we came in close touch with poverty and all the oppression there, with untouchability and so on. So my wife and I and some friends, we got involved in trying to help these unfortunate people. So we, while working for a livelihood, we also did this kind of social work among the poor people. And in 1987, there was a friend who came on a visit to India, an American friend, and we just happened to chat about various things. And, the thought just came into my mind about doing a comparative study of prejudices, because I had suffered color prejudice in South Africa, and I came closely in touch with the caste prejudice in India. And I had read a little about the race prejudice in the United States, and I wanted to compare these three types of prejudices and write a book. And the next thing I know was I got an invitation from the University of Mississippi offering a fellowship for 1 year to come and do this study. So I took that opportunity and came here. And then, we saw the interest in Gandhi and his philosophy, and so we just decided to stay here and set up an institute and teach.
3: It sounds like your path sort of followed that of your grandfather's. You also experienced, as he did when he first arrived in South Africa, the prejudice, and then you came to India, and I know after he returned to India, he traveled the country and rediscovered his culture and discovered how extensive the poverty was there. And it sounds like the same thing for you as well.
6: Yeah, the same thing. A kind of history repeated itself in some ways.
3: I was wondering if you can share with us a remembrance of your grandmother, who Gandhi said, I believe, was the person he learned nonviolence from.
6: Yes, in fact, he writes in his autobiography that at the age of 13, she taught him his most profound lesson in nonviolent action. And this happened when, both of them were 13 years old when they got married. And grandfather says that at that age, he didn't know what the relationship should be and who should lay down the rules and enforce the rules. And so he began to read books on the subject, and obviously these books were written by male chauvinists, because they all talked about how the husband should lay down the rules and enforce them. And so he came home that day and he told grandmother, he said, "From tomorrow, you're not going to step out of the house without my permission. This is the new rule. I want no arguments about it, and you will have to obey it." And grandmother just didn't respond or didn't retort, and just quietly went to bed and got up the next day, and she continued to do what she always did. She went out and visited and never bothered to get his permission. And so after a few days, when he saw that she was not obeying him, he confronted her again and said, "How dare you disobey me?" And at that point, grandmother, very quietly, without losing her temper, she asked him, she said, "I was brought up to believe that we must always obey the elders in this house, and I believe the elders in this house are your parents. Now, if you are trying to tell me that I should not obey your mother, but obey you instead, let me know so that I can go and tell your mother I'm not going to obey you anymore." And of course, he couldn't tell her to do that, and so the whole matter was settled without anybody losing their temper or breaking up a relationship, which is something that happens to all of us all the time. When somebody says something like that to us, we just get so angry and we say things or do things that sometimes changes the course of our lives completely. And so he saw the value of that kind of quiet, rational thinking and applying that to conflicts. And that's where the idea of nonviolence took root in his mind.
3: This is Peace Talks, the radio series on peacemaking and nonviolent solutions to conflict. Today we're talking about the life and legacy of Mohandas Gandhi with Arun Gandhi, the grandson of Mohandas Gandhi and founder of the Gandhi Institute for Nonviolence in Memphis, Tennessee. Also with us is Father John Deere, editor of Mohandas Gandhi, Essential Writings, and author of Living Peace. We'll have more with both after this break.

0: This is Gandhi's voice as it was heard across India in Hindi.
1: I'm Carol Boss. This is Peace Talks. Our topic today is the life and peacemaking legacy of Mohandas Gandhi, known for his human rights work in South Africa and India, and for leading the way to independence from British rule in India. John Deere is here, a Jesuit priest and peace activist who has studied Gandhi extensively.
2: I'm a Jesuit, which is a Catholic priest, an order of Catholic priests, and I'm 46, and when I entered the Jesuits in 1982, we were preparing to profess vows in our religious life. And it was just at that time I had made a big decision to try to work for justice and peace. And then, of course, I immediately said, well, I better start reading Dr. King and Mahatma Gandhi. And I picked up what I think is still the definitive biography, The Life of Mahatma Gandhi by Louis Fisher. And I was just blown away. Like, if you asked me what's the best book to read on peace and justice, I would give you that biography.
1: I would guess that there are many people who discovered Gandhi through the movie that came out in the 80s, and remember the successes that were on a pretty large scale, primarily those having to do with the struggle for India's independence. But Gandhi also taught that nonviolence can be put into practice at every level, in our hearts, in our communities, with family and friends. So I wanted to ask you if you can give us a couple of examples of how we can apply Gandhi's teachings to our everyday lives.
2: Well, if you look at his life, you see that he was up at 4 a.m. for 1 hour of silent prayer with his friends, reading from all the different scriptures. And then he did it again at 5 p.m. every day for 40 or 50 years. So he would say we have to be contemplatives of nonviolence, people of prayer, really going deep into the spiritual depths of peace and justice and nonviolence. Gandhi's main teaching is about nonviolence, that to be human, to be a spiritual person, is to be a person of nonviolence. So all of us, wherever we are, can begin to step back for a moment and think, well, how do I practice nonviolence? Or where am I being violent? And those are very important spiritual questions. I think we live in a culture of violence. It's such, you know, totally the norm now. And Gandhi was calling us to nonviolence as a way of life. So you look within and you see, well, I could be more nonviolent to myself in this area of my life, and try to do that. You can look at your family. Am I being perfectly nonviolent to my spouse, my children, my parents? And to try to be more and more nonviolent. Never to hit another person or hurt another person ever again. To practice nonviolent love toward those around you. And then to widen that vision to your local community, to your job, to your faith community, and to be nonviolent toward everybody there. And to really be conscious that you are on a journey of nonviolence. And that means to reflect on your life and your behavior. And then you come to the conclusion, like Gandhi, that nonviolence is not passivity. It doesn't mean just sitting back and doing nothing. If, you know, if the world really is a world of war and total violence, then nonviolence is engaged love and truth. And so then, as you reach out with nonviolence toward everybody around you, to get involved with nonviolent peace and justice groups, and to take a stand, perhaps on one issue. No one can do everything, but everybody's got to do something. And get involved in one cause to try to disarm the world in one way.
1: How do you believe that Gandhi's teachings, or do you believe that his teachings can be effective in some of the world's conflicted areas? In other words, the relevance of Gandhi for our world right now.
2: I believe that nonviolence is the only effective solution. That, in fact, violence has failed. It doesn't work. War doesn't work. Violence in response to violence only leads to further violence. Gandhi said, an eye for an eye makes the whole world blind. That wars cannot bring peace, they only sow the seeds for future wars. And certainly, war can't stop terrorism because war is terrorism. So violence is just a never-ending downward spiral.

0: and the movement of the Le Chambon community in France, which saved thousands of Jews. But they had nothing going for them, but they just stood up and organized in a creative way. So it's not passivity, it's taking a stand. Well, how would it work today? I think in the end, nonviolence was the only thing that brought down apartheid, I submit. And I think it worked in Ukraine and in the fall of the Soviet Union recently. If people just stay with it and keep organized and not give up, you will wear down your opponent. As long as you do it in a spirit of love and insist on the truth and you look the opponent in your eye, eventually scales will fall. But the bottom line is you have to be willing to suffer to do that, even to go to jail. This is what Gandhi said. He said it's a power. He said it's more powerful than all the weapons of the world combined. And if everybody really committed themselves nonviolently for a cause for justice and peace, it will win. It will work. And it's a win-win situation.
1: If Gandhi was still alive, what would he be doing now in this world that we're inhabiting?
0: If he were alive today, I think he would be doing what he was doing, especially in the last years of his life, spending much more time in silence and prayer. In the last few years, he took Mondays as a day of silence, and he wouldn't talk to anybody. So he was trying to be united with God. And to do it with a political awareness that if the deeper he can go into God, the more he will help bring peace to the earth. That's very interesting. He would be serving the poorest of the poor. You know, the year before he died, he walked through what is current-day Bangladesh, where they were just in total riots and killing, and nobody had ever heard of him there. And he spent 6 months walking barefoot with no possessions through that country and ended the riots. That's a great mystery, how he did that, just his own personal presence, person to person, village to village. I think he would be walking around the world teaching nonviolence to the very, very poor and helping to feed people. And then he would be speaking out against all the insanity of 20,000 nuclear weapons, our destruction of the earth, the wars in Iraq and Colombia, and our disregard of the starving masses in Darfur and elsewhere. And he would be inviting all the world's religions to discover the heart of their message, which is nonviolence. So he would be pursuing interfaith nonviolence, I think, is the future of peace, and maybe the future of the world, that all the religions have to come together and stand together as a force, a creative force of nonviolence to help disarm the world.
1: Let's return to our chat with the grandson of Mohandas Gandhi. Arun Gandhi is founder of the Gandhi Institute for Nonviolence in Memphis, Tennessee, and is speaking to us from his home in Rochester, New York. I read an essay that you wrote, Nonviolence, the Only Hope, and you talked about that, how for Gandhi, living nonviolence was a necessity, and unless one lives it, one cannot practice nonviolence.
2: Yeah, a lot of people think that nonviolence is a strategy that we can use when convenient and discard when not. And I don't think that that's possible. I think we have to kind of live it and train ourselves to think nonviolently if we want a nonviolent response. You know, it's if we subscribe to a culture of violence, and then when we face a crisis, we want a nonviolent solution, it's not going to come automatically to us. You know, it's something like a person who is trained to be a medical doctor, and we ask that person to design a bridge and build a bridge there. That person is not going to be able to do that. So in the same way, if we subscribe to a culture of violence all the time, then we are not going to be able to come up with a nonviolent solution. So we have to change that culture of violence to a culture of nonviolence, begin to think, act, and behave nonviolently.
1: Do you have some practical suggestions for our listeners on how one can do that each day, that is, to create a culture of nonviolence?
2: First of all, I would recommend learning how to use anger positively rather than destructively. That would be

0: the first step that one needs to take, and then consciously make an effort to think of various nonviolent ways. And first of all, also learning about the, you know, depth and breadth of the philosophy of nonviolence, that it's not just the opposite of violence, but it is a way of life.
1: Mm-hmm. I know in that essay that I was just referring to, you talk about that it's really the anger and it's not the violence. Mm-hmm. That is our true nature.
0: Yeah. Yeah. A lot of people today believe that we are born violent and it's our human nature, and I don't agree with that at all. If we were born violent, then we wouldn't need military academies and martial arts institutes to teach us how to fight and kill. We should be born with those instincts. But the fact that is that this is a learned experience. What is natural for us is anger. Getting angry is natural. And again, using the analogy of electricity, anger is like the trip switch, which tells us that there's something wrong in the electrical circuit and we need to check it out. And so anger is the same kind of a trip switch that tells us that there's something wrong in what is happening around us, and we need to stop and think and do something about it.
1: I'm wondering if you might have some other suggestions for how your grandfather's teachings and actions can impact our daily lives.
0: Because we live in a materialistic society all over the world, we have been taught to become selfish and self-centered. You know, we tell our children that they have to be successful in life and get to the top by any means possible. So we're teaching them to be selfish, self-centered, and just think about themselves. And that kind of an attitude, when it comes to building relationships, and if we are going to, think about what am I going to gain from this relationship and build relationships on that kind of negative philosophy, it will never last. And so we've got to stop exploiting each other and start building relationships that are based on respect and understanding. And if we have that kind of relationship, then, we reduce conflict very substantially. And I saw it even in the present circumstances that we have faced with terrorism. I wrote an article just after 9/11, and I suggested that this is not the time for us to seek revenge. It's time for us to do some introspection to find out what our relationship with the rest of the world is, and how can we improve that relationship. And if we improve that relationship and base it on respect and understanding for each other, then we would have been able to deal with terrorism much better and quicker than we are doing it now. I mean, by this war, we are killing so many innocent people in the hope of killing a few terrorists among them. And so every innocent person we kill, we are creating 10 or 15 more terrorists against us. So, we are increasing terrorism against us rather than eliminating terrorism. And so violence, if at all, it is a very temporary solution. It's not a long-lasting solution.
1: You know, we only have a couple of minutes left, and I'm wondering, do you remember the story of the starfish?
0: Mm-hmm.
1: Would you tell that for us?
0: Yes. It's about a man who went to the beach one day for his constitutional walk, and early in the morning he saw in that haze somebody near the waterline picking up something and throwing into the water. And so he went closer to find out what was going on, and he asked the man, he said, "What are you doing?" And the man said, "Well, obviously during the night the tide came in and washed all the starfish ashore. And now the tide has gone out and the starfish are all stranded here. And when the sun comes out, they will all perish. So before the sun comes out, I'm trying to throw them back into the water." And so this man looked at the whole beach and he said, there are thousands of them on the beach and you're obviously not going to be able to save all of them, so why take the trouble? And at that point he had one starfish in his hand which he was about to throw into the water. And he said, it makes a hell of a difference to this guy. And the moral of that story was that this person saw the problem, but he decided to do whatever little he could to save as many as he could, whereas the other person saw the whole problem and he said, I can't solve the whole problem, so why bother at all? And that's generally our attitude in world affairs too. We look at the whole world picture and we say we can't change the world, so we don't need to do anything at all. But if we change ourselves and help people around us change, the world will eventually change also.
1: Arun Gandhi, thank you so much for talking to us.
0: Thank you very much for having me on your show.
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The New York Philharmonic this week is generously underwritten by the Kaplan Brothers Fund and the Audrey Love Charitable Foundation. When Bela Bartok read Bela Balazs's story of the Wooden Prince in a literary magazine, he immediately thought that it would make a terrific ballet. This adult fairy tale revolves around a princess, a prince, a forest fairy, and the prince's puppet doppelganger, the Wooden Prince of the title. Ah, but the course of true love never runs smoothly in fairy tales, and as you'll hear later on in this broadcast, the Wooden Prince is no different. I'm Alec Baldwin. Please stay tuned for a program that will also include works by William Schumann and Benjamin Britten that are based on old English folk tunes. Leonard Bernstein and Pierre Boulez will conduct the New York Philharmonic this week.

We open with a piece written towards the end of Benjamin Britten's life. It has the rather poignant title, A Time There Was, and indeed represents a look back to the roots of English folk music and to the composer's early work. Each of the five movements that make up this suite is based on an English folk song. These traverse a very wide range of moods and emotions, from the bright and high-spirited to wistful melancholy. So let's now hear the suite on English Folk Tunes, Opus 90, by Benjamin Britten, A Time There Was. Leonard Bernstein conducts the New York Philharmonic.

music by Benjamin Britten on the New York Philharmonic this week. That was the suite on English folk tunes, A Time There Was. The conductor was Leonard Bernstein. We continue with music that makes use of British themes. This time, it's a work by American composer and Lincoln Center's first president, William Schumann. This is the Concerto on Old English Rounds. It was given its first performance in 1974, and the recording we're about to hear followed 2 years later. Donald McGinnis is the viola soloist, and the orchestra is also joined by the Camerata singers. Leonard Bernstein conducts the New York Philharmonic.

0: Donald McGinnis was the soloist there in the Concerto on Old English Rounds by William Schumann. The Camerata Singers and the New York Philharmonic were conducted by Leonard Bernstein. Coming up after a break, Pierre Boulez will conduct a performance of Bartók's ballet The Wooden Prince. I'm Alec Baldwin, and you're listening to the New York Philharmonic this week.
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2: This is Henry Fogel. 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Mozart's 22nd Piano Concerto, Tchaikovsky's Romeo and Juliet, and Richard Strauss's An Alpine Symphony. Takashi Asahina on the next Collector's Corner.
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0: Like many a fairy tale, Bartók's ballet The Wooden Prince opens with a prince in pursuit of a princess. He travels through a darkly menacing forest, and the waves of a stream rage against him. Unable to cross the stream, he creates a puppet replica of himself out of his staff, dressing it with his cloak, crown, and even a few locks of his hair. The princess ends up rejecting the real prince in favor of his wooden dummy. A forest fairy brings the wooden prince to life, and he dances with the princess, but when she realizes her mistake, the princess tries to win the real prince over through a seductive dance. Ah, but he'll have none of it. It's only when she tears her clothes and rips her hair out in sorrow that he is finally moved by her despair. Nature is restored, the fairy disappears, and the prince and princess are left to live, you guessed it, happily ever after. And now we hear The Wooden Prince by Béla Bartók. Pierre Boulez conducts the New York Philharmonic.

These broadcasts are written and directed by Mark Travis, with associate producer Ian Good and audio director Lawrence Rock. The executive producers are Isaac Thompson, Justin Brown, Lisa Groh, and Adam Crane. Special thanks to Rebecca Neistat, Maggie Jensen, Estlin Usher, and George Preston. The New York Philharmonic this week is generously underwritten by the Kaplan Brothers Fund and the Audrey Love Charitable Foundation. I'm Alec Baldwin, and this is the WFMT Radio Network.

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0: Sonata for Flute and Orchestra by Francis Poulenc. The flute played by Jennifer Stinton, and the orchestra was the Scottish Chamber Orchestra under conductor Stuart Bedford. I'm Jalene Kahn. I hope you're doing well tonight. It's great to have your company. We'll hear some music from what's called the greatest comic ballet of the 19th century, coming up in about 15 minutes.
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0: Sweet in the Old Style by Alfred Schnittke. Vladimir Spivakov conducted Moscow Virtuosi on Music Through the Night. A symphony by Haydn is coming up in about 15 minutes. This one really packs a punch. He had a loud and clear message for the prince he worked for with this symphony. I'll tell you what to listen for when we hear that whole entire thing coming up in about 15 minutes.
1: Here's your Yellowstone Public Radio forecast for the southern portions of Montana, including Bozeman, Billings, and Miles City. I'm meteorologist Regina Kuhl. Through the early morning hours, temperatures will dip back in the 40s. We'll see scattered showers and storms with partly cloudy skies, and patchy fog will develop in the central part of the state. Patchy fog will still be around as we look ahead toward Wednesday morning. Otherwise, we'll see passing clouds throughout the day as temperatures top out in the 70s across southern Montana. Then for Wednesday night, temperatures fall back to either side of 50. Scattered showers and storms forecast in southeast Montana, with increasing clouds expected throughout the day, too. Then for Thursday, we're forecasting areas of showers and storms around with a mix of sun and clouds throughout the day. 70s forecast for highs with a few spots in central Montana hitting the low 80s. I'm meteorologist Regina Kroll for Yellowstone Public Radio.

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1: Here's your Yellowstone Public Radio forecast for the northern portions of Montana, including Great Falls, Havre, and Helena. I'm meteorologist Regina Cole. Through the early morning hours, we're expecting temperatures to bottom out in the 40s with scattered rain showers around. Patchy fog expected to be around the central part of the state, too, with skies averaging partly cloudy to mostly cloudy. Passing clouds will still be around for the day on Wednesday. We'll see patchy fog in the morning in central Montana. Otherwise, 60s and 70s for highs by afternoon. Isolated rain showers expected, and winds will pick up as the day goes on. Winds will gradually relax as we head toward Wednesday night with lows in the 40s again. Areas of showers and storms forecast in the central part of the state. Otherwise, partly cloudy skies in northeast Montana with increasing clouds forecast across central Montana. I'm meteorologist Regina Kroll for Yellowstone Public Radio.
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0: Voyevoda by Peter Tchaikovsky. Neeme Järvi conducted the Gothenburg Symphony Orchestra on Music Through the Night. I hope you're doing well tonight. If not, please stick around. The music will work on changing that for you. That's exactly why we're here. Still to come, some piano music by Bach, played by an expert in that field. That's in about 10 minutes.
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0: pianist Angela Hewitt, a Bach expert. People love her recordings of Bach, and she showed you why. That's Partita No. 2 by J.S. Bach. If you're curious about a piece of music you've heard, go to our on-air playlist, and that will tell you more. 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

0: Agnus Dei by Jocan de Pré, performed there by the ensemble Stile Antico on Music Through the Night. Coming up, a little Chopin piano music, and still to come, a performance by guitarist Pepe Romero. I hope you can stick around.
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0: Guitar Concerto No. 3 by Mauro Giuliani. Neville Mariner conducted Academy of St. Martin in the Fields and guitarist Pepe Romero.
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0: Carl Stamitz's father was the founder of the Mannheim School, and eventually Stamitz made quite a name for himself as a prominent composer. Mozart was a big fan of his, and he left behind about 50 symphonies. That was one of those symphonies by Carl Stamitz, performed by the London Mozart Players with conductor Matthias Baumert.
1: Here's your Yellowstone Public Radio forecast for the northern portions of Montana, including Great Falls, Havre, and Helena. I'm meteorologist Regina Kroll. For today, we'll see patchy fog to start off the day, especially in the central part of the state. Otherwise, isolated rain showers will be around with highs reaching in the 60s and 70s by afternoon. Winds are forecast to pick up with some passing clouds throughout the day, too. Areas of showers and storms will be around the central part of the state for tonight with lows in the 40s. Winds will gradually relax with partly cloudy skies in northeast Montana. More clouds forecast to roll into central Montana as the night goes on. 60s are forecast in central Montana for highs as we look ahead toward Thursday. 70s expected elsewhere. Areas of showers and storms will be around with a mix of sun and clouds throughout the day, too. I'm meteorologist Regina Kroll for Yellowstone Public Radio.

0: Gabrielle Fauré's Dolly Suite. Thomas Beecham conducted the French National Radio and Television Orchestra on Music Through the Night. I'm Jalene Kahn. Thanks a lot for being here. I hope you're doing well.
1: Here's your Yellowstone Public Radio forecast for the northern portions of Montana, including Great Falls, Havre, and Helena. I'm meteorologist Regina Kroll. For today, we'll see patchy fog to start off the day, especially in the central part of the state. Otherwise, isolated rain showers will be around with highs reaching in the 60s and 70s by afternoon. Winds are forecast to pick up with some passing clouds throughout the day, too. Areas of showers and storms will be around the central part of the state for tonight with lows in the 40s. Winds will gradually relax with partly cloudy skies in northeast Montana. More clouds forecast to roll into central Montana as the night goes on. 60s are forecast in central Montana for highs as we look ahead toward Thursday. 70s expected elsewhere. Areas of showers and storms will be around, with a mix of sun and clouds throughout the day, too. I'm meteorologist Regina Kroll for Yellowstone Public Radio.
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0: Composer Margaret Brouwer says, as you listen to that music and you picture walking through a garden during that early morning sunrise, think of the mix of emotions you might feel. It might be acceptance, gratitude. You might be feeling sadness or grief. And there's always appreciation for the beauty of these flowers and the sun, no matter what you're going through. 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It's by Margaret Brouwer, and we heard the Vienna Radio Symphony conducted by Marin Alsop.
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6: And I'm Steve Inskeep. Barry Manilow is recovering from lung cancer. He's a singer who was huge on radio in the 1970s.

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1: Here's your Yellowstone Public Radio forecast for the southern portions of Montana, including Bozeman, Billings, and Miles City. I'm meteorologist Regina Kuhl. For today, we'll start off with some patchy fog around southern Montana. Highs reach the 70s by afternoon with some passing clouds throughout the day, too. More clouds are forecast to roll in as Wednesday night goes on. Otherwise, temperatures fall back to either side of 50. We'll see scattered showers and storms in the southeast part of the state. Looking ahead toward Thursday, areas of showers and storms will be around southern Montana. Otherwise, we'll see highs mostly in the 70s. A few spots across central Montana forecast to be a little bit warmer with highs in the lower 80s in those regions. Otherwise, we'll see a mix of sun and clouds throughout the day across the southern part of the state. I'm meteorologist Regina Kuhl for Yellowstone Public Radio.
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7: Good morning. I'm Layla Faldin. Peeble Bryson lived up to his nickname as the voice of love. 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He was 75. 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
0: 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I'm A. Martinez.
7: And I'm Layla Faldin. Scientists who've spent decades learning how the brain works say they're ready to start fixing it when it breaks. A brain research center in Seattle, the Allen Institute, is working to develop genetic therapies for diseases including Alzheimer's, Parkinson's, ALS, and Huntington's. Here's NPR's John Hamilton.
9: The effort is called the Brain Health Accelerator, and it includes scientists like Jeff Carroll. When Carroll was a teenager, he found out his mother had Huntington's disease. It's a fatal inherited disorder that destroys brain cells.
10: The whole reason I'm in science started with this frustration with not being able to understand what was happening with my mom.
9: Carroll learned that he, too, carried the Huntington's gene. He spent years at the University of Washington studying mice with the condition, which occurs when the faulty gene tells nerve cells to produce toxic levels of a certain protein. To Carroll, the solution seemed obvious.
10: Since we know all the bad stuff in Huntington's comes from this one gene, let's get rid of the levels of that gene.
9: But finding a way to do that was beyond the reach of his own lab. So Carroll joined the Allen Institute.
10: It's difficult to do the scale of research that you need with a team of 5 or 6 or even 10 people. And so the hundreds of people they have here at the Allen Institute, it's just an entirely different approach to science.
9: The scientist in charge of the Brain Health Accelerator is Ed Lean. He says it's built on years of basic research.
11: We now have a complete description of the types of cells that make up the brain and also the genetic underpinnings of their properties. This foundation then lets you study disease.
9: By seeing how disease changes these cells. Lean says scientists at Allen already have some experience with this approach.
11: In the case of Alzheimer's disease, we can see that it's not only about plaques and tangles, but it affects very specific types of neurons that are lost early in the disease and then over the course of disease.
9: A genetic therapy designed to protect these neurons might delay or prevent symptoms. Lean says other therapies might preserve the neurons affected by Parkinson's or ALS.
11: And we can now turn on a therapeutic gene just in the right kind of cell with these types of technologies. And that opens up the possibility for very specific precision genetic therapies for brain disorders.
9: One reason that's possible is research funded by the Brain Initiative, a program announced by President Obama back in 2013. John Nye of the National Institutes of Health says it's given scientists new ways to observe the inner workings of the brain.
12: I am shocked at how far we've come in the last 10, 12 years. It's just been beyond my wildest imagination, and I've been accused of having a pretty good imagination.
9: Nye says insights from the Brain Initiative have already helped researchers find new ways to use existing treatments. Deep brain stimulation, for example, got its start as a way to use electrical pulses to reduce the symptoms of Parkinson's disease.
12: Now it's being applied to a whole range of disorders, epilepsy, treatment-resistant depression, OCD, PTSD, binge eating disorder.
9: Scientists at the Allen Institute say genetic therapies could follow a similar path. Jeff Carroll, the scientist with the Huntington's gene, says the approach has worked on children with spinal muscular atrophy. It's a genetic condition that destroys motor neurons in the spinal cord.
10: Every kid with this horrible mutation died when they were like 18 months for all of human history. And now they're going to high school. So things that were like unimaginable can just change.
9: Carroll says his goal is to help accelerate that change. John Hamilton, NPR News.
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1: Here's your Yellowstone Public Radio forecast for the northern portions of Montana, including Great Falls, Havre, and Helena. I'm meteorologist Regina Kroll. For today, we'll see patchy fog to start off the day, especially in the central part of the state. Otherwise, isolated rain showers will be around with highs reaching in the 60s and 70s by afternoon. Winds are forecast to pick up with some passing clouds throughout the day, too. Areas of showers and storms will be around the central part of the state for tonight with lows in the 40s. Winds will gradually relax with partly cloudy skies in northeast Montana. More clouds forecast to roll into central Montana as the night goes on. 60s are forecast in central Montana for highs as we look ahead toward Thursday. 70s expected elsewhere. Areas of showers and storms will be around with a mix of sun and clouds throughout the day, too. I'm meteorologist Regina Kroll for Yellowstone Public Radio.

0: spent my honeymoon in a tent in the desert alone. It was the summer of 2010, and I had just married the man of my dreams. He didn't really speak much English, but I figured, hey, that was something we could work on.
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3: 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Mozart's 22nd Piano Concerto, Tchaikovsky's Romeo and Juliet, and Richard Strauss's An Alpine Symphony. 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
4: 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I'm E. Martinez.
5: And I'm Leila Fadel. Secretary of State Marco Rubio will likely face a lot of questions from lawmakers today about the war in Iran. When will it end? When will gas prices go down? Rubio started making the rounds on Capitol Hill for budget hearings Tuesday. NPR's Michelle Kellerman reports.
6: A Senate Foreign Relations Committee hearing was the first chance for lawmakers to question Rubio in public since the U.S. and Israel launched the war against Iran in late February. Democrat Chris Murphy of Connecticut says the global economy has been held hostage while President Trump gives what Murphy calls wildly different accounts as to when the war will end and when traffic can resume in the Strait of Hormuz.
7: The question is, how are we going to get it reopened? Are you going to drive a bargain that is so tough and so hard that the strait remains closed? So how are we going to get it open?
8: The first thing, that is a predicate to anything else happening. The straits have to be reopened.

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1: Here's a look at your Yellowstone Public Radio forecast for the southern portions of Montana, including Bozeman, Billings, and Miles City. I'm meteorologist Michael Caro. Other than some lingering showers or thundershowers ending early on today in areas east of Miles City, much of the remainder of southern Montana looking to stay dry. High temperatures by this afternoon, pushing up into the upper part of the 70s for Livingston as well as Billings. We'll stick closer to the middle 70s for both Miles City as well as Broadus. Then for tonight, we'll have clear skies in the evening, some gradually increasing clouds as we head later into the night, a chance for some scattered showers developing for Livingston and points westward. I'm meteorologist Michael Caro for Yellowstone Public Radio.
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6: Good morning, me Martinez. Paris wants more trees outside Notre Dame Cathedral, but in a city as old as Paris, you can't just dig anywhere. You have to check what's underneath. So archaeologists dug and found hundreds of artifacts, things such as a Roman coin stamped with the face of Emperor Constantine and pottery with mysterious red writing inside that's still being decoded. Actually, someone let Dan Brown know because Professor Robert Langdon's next adventure is writing itself. It's Morning Edition.
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0: It's Morning Edition from NPR News. I'm Leila Fadel.
6: And I'm A. Martinez. Tip-off for Game 1 of this year's NBA Finals is tonight in San Antonio. The Spurs face the New York Knicks in a matchup guaranteed to give the league a new champion for the 8th year in a row. Jake Fisher covers the NBA for the Stein Line on Substack. So, Jake, I mean, the Knicks have the celebrity fans, Spike Lee, Timothée Chalamet, but the Spurs are the betting favorite. I mean, it feels like must-see TV to me.
8: It is must-see TV because this is either going to be the end of a long 50-plus year New York Knicks title drought or the true coronation of 22-year-old Victor Wembanyama as the alien touching down from France and taking over the NBA.
6: I mean, doesn't it feel like that? I mean, you mentioned the coronation. I know we're maybe ahead of ourselves there, but he's a 7'4 center. A league has never seen anyone like him because he has the skills of a shooting guard as well as being a center who blocks shots and rebounds. And he beats the team that's the defending champ on their home floor. So it feels like this is something that's building for him.
8: And he's just 22 years old. He is in this era of superstars in at least the NBA who don't really allow much access to the media, who all don't want to seem vulnerable or show too much of their personalities that can reveal anything aside from being a superhero. This guy is meditating with monks and he's playing he's playing chess in the park with strangers. He is truly a renaissance man at just 22 years old.
9: Yeah. The Knicks have had five more days of rest than the Spurs. The Spurs went to seven games against Oklahoma City in the Western Conference Finals, but the Knicks swept the Cavaliers. So they've had a lot more time to just kind of relax. What do you think of that? Rest versus maybe the immediacy that the Spurs might bring to the series?
8: It's definitely a factor here. I think it could work against New York, but they had the very similar setup against Cleveland in the Eastern Conference Finals, where they swept Philadelphia in the second round, and they had this big layover in the exact same scenario. Cleveland won on the road game seven against Detroit, and New York came out and won that game one, although that was at home in New York. So now they go on the road, where they have to obviously go against a roaring crowd that will be very, very fired up. So they're going to need to steal one of these two games in San Antonio, I believe.
9: Okay, so really quick, the Knicks win if blank. Go ahead.
8: The Knicks win if Jalen Brunson can be the best player in a David versus Goliath situation. He's an everyman 6 foot, you know, guard against the 7 foot four alien we were just talking about.
9: And the Spurs win if?
8: The Spurs win if their complementary playmakers can keep up with all the hype around them. If these young guys outside of Victor, the Steph Castles, the Dylan Harpers, the Devin Vassells, if they could all hit shots and rise to his level.
9: Now, Game 3 is going to be in Madison Square Garden. I mean, ratings for the NBA Finals have fallen in recent years. So how important is it? Quickly, got about 30 seconds to go here. How important is it for the NBA to get a game in New York City in the NBA Finals?
8: It's huge. I mean, for years, there were jokes that David Stern, the former commissioner, would have done everything he could to rig the finals to get this matchup to happen. So not only for it to be New York, but for it to have this rich kind of history repeating itself of this being the exact same matchup from 1999, it's something that I think will have a nostalgia factor as much of a new kind of kid on the block situation as well.
9: Jake Fisher covers the NBA for the Stein Line. Jake, thanks a lot.
8: Thank you.
9: This is Morning Edition from NPR News. I'm E. Martinez.
0: And I'm Layla Faldin.
1: Here's a look at your Yellowstone public radio forecast for the northern portions of Montana, including Great Falls, Havre, and Helena. I'm meteorologist Michael Caro. For today, a chance for some scattered showers and some thundershowers ending early on in areas over to near Sydney as well as Glendive. A few hit-or-miss showers, a possibility up to near Havre. Otherwise, Great Falls, Lewistown, and Helena looking to stay dry. High temperatures by this afternoon, confined to the upper 60s for Havre as well as Great Falls. But we'll see some middle 70s for Helena, lower 70s over to near Jordan. Then for tonight, as an approaching upper-level trough starts to work in from the west, a chance for some showers for Great Falls and Helena. I'm meteorologist Michael Caro for Yellowstone Public Radio.
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11: I spent my honeymoon in a tent in the desert alone. 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
14: This is Henry Fogel. I hope you'll be with me on the next edition of Collector's Corner, which features live performances by the great Japanese conductor Takashi Asahina, recorded in concert in Germany. This is Henry.

0: these athletes will be as marketable and likable as this generation. In Portland, I'm Lillian Kerbake for Marketplace.
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3: Good morning. What do results from last night's primary elections say about how the battle over Congress will play out in November? We get analysis from the Cook Political Report on this hour of Morning Edition from NPR News. Former Republican Congressman George Santos ran on a series of lies. Prosecutors appear to be investigating another. I'm E. Martinez.
4: And I'm Leila Faldin. Santos posted he was going to the State of the Union, but he bet that he wouldn't, which is exactly what happened. Also, Scott Pelley accused CBS's editor-in-chief of trying to murder 60 Minutes. CBS fired him. And Barry Manilow on trying to write like Billie Eilish and the greatest compliment for a songwriter, singing their songs in the car. It's Wednesday, June 3rd. On this day in 1880, Alexander Graham Bell demonstrated how to send sound using light. The news is next.
5: Live from NPR News in Washington, I'm Korva Coleman. The head of the UN's nuclear watchdog agency says inspectors have been on the ground in Iran, but they did not go back to facilities that were attacked. Instead, they visited small labs and other facilities. NPR's Aya Batrawi reports.
6: Rafael Grossi of the International Atomic Energy Agency says there's very limited to no activity in Iran now in uranium mining and enrichment. Grossi was directly involved in nuclear talks between Iran and the U.S. in February, just before the U.S. and Israel struck Iran. Asked by NPR if Iran had agreed then to zero stockpiling of its highly enriched uranium, Grossi said it's hard to say because talks were truncated by war.
7: There were a number of alternatives that were being discussed at that time. One is what you mentioned, but it was not the only one.
6: Grossi says other options included Iran halting or limiting enrichment. Now he says it's yet to be seen what can be agreed on. Aya Batrawi, NPR News, Abu Dhabi.
5: Meanwhile, speaking to podcaster Miranda Devine, President Trump said today Iran has agreed to not have a nuclear weapon. However, there's been no comment from Iran on that statement. Six states held primaries yesterday. In Iowa, the winner of the Republican gubernatorial primary is businessman Zach Lane. He will face Iowa's Democratic state auditor in November's general election. From Iowa Public Radio, Katerina Sestarek reports.
8: Lane narrowly won the Republican nomination over Congressman Randy Feenstra, who was endorsed by President Trump last week. Lane was endorsed by the political arm of the Make America Healthy Again movement. He says nobody thought he could win.
9: We were outspent, opposed by the establishment, told to wait our turn. Well, tonight the people of Iowa had something to say about that, that we're not going to wait anymore.
8: Lane will face Democratic State Auditor Rob Sand this fall. It's the first time in 20 years Iowa has a wide-open governor's race without an incumbent. The Cook Political Report has labeled the race a toss-up, even though Republicans have a major voter registration advantage in Iowa. For NPR News, I'm Katerina Sestarek in Des Moines.
5: In Boston, a federal judge is considering whether to block parts of President Trump's executive order. It calls for restricting voting by mail. NPR's Hansi Lo Wong has more.
10: So far, the executive order President Trump signed in March has not directly affected mail-in voting for this year's elections. It calls for the U.S. Postal Service to come up with lists of eligible voters and deliver mail-in ballots only to people on those lists. USPS is financial support of NPR. Mika Simmons is an attorney for Delta Sigma Theta Sorority, one of the order's challengers.
11: No president has the authority to rewrite election law by executive order.
10: A federal judge in Boston is now weighing whether Trump's order violates the Constitution, which gives power to state legislatures and Congress, not the president, to set federal election rules. Anzila Wong, NPR News.
5: This is NPR.
12: This is Yellowstone Public Radio. I'm Carl Lengel. Good morning. In the U.S. representative race currently held by Troy Downing, he's headed to the November election after winning the Republican nomination for Montana's Eastern U.S. House seat. YPR's Kay Erickson reports.
13: Downing is the incumbent, and in his first term representing Eastern Montana, he was unopposed on the GOP ballot. Downing posted a thank you to the voters on his Facebook page. He said, "Thank you, Montana, for participating in our electoral process and making your voice heard. Now the real work begins. Together, we'll continue fighting for the values that make Montana strong and work to send proven conservative leaders to Washington this November." Downing will face Brian Miller, who won the Democratic nomination for House District 2, and Patrick McCracken, the Libertarian candidate. In Billings, I'm Kay Erickson.
12: The Associated Press Tuesday declared Helena attorney Brian Miller the winner of the Democratic primary in the race to challenge incumbent Republican Troy Downing in the Eastern Congressional District. In those results, Brian Miller took 57% of the vote, Sam Lux 26%, and Jonathan Windyboy came in at 16%. Troy Downing ran uncontested. In the U.S. representative race to replace Ryan Zinke, with 95% of the vote in, Aaron Flint is declared the winner at 50% of the vote, and Christy Jacobson falling behind at 23.6%. The Democratic candidates, Sam Forstak, took 37%, Ryan Busey, 32%, and Russell Cleveland, 22%. Matt Raines came in at 8%. Lee Enterprises' Billings Gazette is reporting this morning that in the Yellowstone County Commission's 1st District, incumbent Chris White has declared victory. White was leading challenger Micah Ingram last night by a margin of about 12,000 votes in the Republican primary. Former Billings City Council member Danny Chiriki won his uncontested Democratic primary for County Commission. Independent candidate Hans Abbey ultimately fell short of the signature requirement to appear on the general election ballot. Regional races of interest include Republican U.S. Senator Joni Ernst, who is not running for re-election, prompting competitive primaries on both sides of the aisle for the Democrats' hope to flip the seat in November. U.S. Representative Ashley Hinson faces former State Senator Jim Carlin in the Republican primary, and State Representative Josh Turek and State Senator Zach Walls compete for the Democratic nomination. For Yellowstone Public Radio News, I'm Carl Lengel.
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1: Here's a look at your Yellowstone Public Radio forecast for the southern portions of Montana, including Bozeman, Billings, and Miles City. I'm meteorologist Michael Caro. Other than some lingering showers or thundershowers ending early on today in areas east of Miles City, much of the remainder of southern Montana looking to stay dry. High temperatures by this afternoon pushing up into the upper part of the 70s for Livingston as well as Billings. We'll stick closer to the middle 70s for both Miles City as well as Broadus. Then for tonight, we'll have clear skies in the evening, some gradually increasing clouds as we head later into the night. A chance for some scattered showers developing for Livingston and points westward. I'm meteorologist Michael Caro for Yellowstone Public Radio.
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7: Good morning, I'm Layla Faldin. Peabo Bryson lived up to his nickname as the voice of love. He had solo hits, but shined as a duet partner with Celine Dion for Beauty and the Beast. And with Regina Bell for Aladdin. Peabo Bryson died Tuesday. He was 75. It's Morning Edition.
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0: It's Morning Edition from NPR News. I'm A. Martinez.
7: And I'm Layla Faldin. Scientists who've spent decades learning how the brain works say they're ready to start fixing it when it breaks. A brain research center in Seattle, the Allen Institute, is working to develop genetic therapies for diseases including Alzheimer's, Parkinson's, ALS, and Huntington's. Here's NPR's John Hamilton.
9: The effort is called the Brain Health Accelerator, and it includes scientists like Jeff Carroll. When Carroll was a teenager, he found out his mother had Huntington's disease. It's a fatal inherited disorder that destroys brain cells.
10: The whole reason I'm in science started with this frustration with not being able to understand what was happening with my mom.
9: Carroll learned that he, too, carried the Huntington's gene. He spent years at the University of Washington studying mice with the condition, which occurs when the faulty gene tells nerve cells to produce toxic levels of a certain protein. To Carroll, the solution seemed obvious.
10: Since we know all the bad stuff in Huntington's comes from this one gene, let's get rid of the levels of that gene.
9: But finding a way to do that was beyond the reach of his own lab. So Carroll joined the Allen Institute.
10: It's difficult to do the scale of research that you need with a team of 5 or 6 or even 10 people. And so the hundreds of people they have here at the Allen Institute, it's just an entirely different approach to science.
9: The scientist in charge of the Brain Health Accelerator is Ed Lean. He says it's built on years of basic research.
11: We now have a complete description of the types of cells that make up the brain and also the genetic underpinnings of their properties. This foundation then lets you study disease.
9: By seeing how disease changes these cells. Lean says scientists at Allen already have some experience with this approach.
11: In the case of Alzheimer's disease, we can see that it's not only about plaques and tangles, but it affects very specific types of neurons that are lost early in the disease and then over the course of disease.
9: A genetic therapy designed to protect these neurons might delay or prevent symptoms. Lean says other therapies might preserve the neurons affected by Parkinson's or ALS.
11: And we can now turn on a therapeutic gene just in the right kind of cell with these types of technologies. And that opens up the possibility for very specific precision genetic therapies for brain disorders.
9: One reason that's possible is research funded by the Brain Initiative, a program announced by President Obama back in 2013. John Nye of the National Institutes of Health says it's given scientists new ways to observe the inner workings of the brain.
12: I am shocked at how far we've come in the last 10, 12 years. It's just been beyond my wildest imagination, and I've been accused of having a pretty good imagination.
9: Nye says insights from the Brain Initiative have already helped researchers find new ways to use existing treatments. Deep brain stimulation, for example, got its start as a way to use electrical pulses to reduce the symptoms of Parkinson's disease.
12: Now it's being applied to a whole range of disorders, epilepsy, treatment-resistant depression, OCD, PTSD, binge eating disorder.
9: Scientists at the Allen Institute say genetic therapies could follow a similar path. Jeff Carroll, the scientist with the Huntington's gene, says the approach has worked on children with spinal muscular atrophy. It's a genetic condition that destroys motor neurons in the spinal cord.
10: Every kid with this horrible mutation died when they were like 18 months for all of human history. And now they're going to high school. So things that were like unimaginable can just change.
9: Carroll says his goal is to help accelerate that change. John Hamilton, NPR News.
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1: Here's a look at your Yellowstone Public Radio forecast for the northern portions of Montana, including Great Falls, Havre, and Helena. I'm meteorologist Michael Caro. For today, a chance for some scattered showers and some thundershowers ending early on in areas over to near Sydney as well as Glendive. A few hit-or-miss showers, a possibility up to near Havre. Otherwise, Great Falls, Lewistown, and Helena looking to stay dry. High temperatures by this afternoon, confined to the upper 60s for Havre as well as Great Falls. And we'll see some middle 70s for Helena, lower 70s over to near Jordan. Then for tonight, as an approaching upper-level trough starts to work in from the west, a chance for some showers for Great Falls and Helena. I'm meteorologist Michael Caro for Yellowstone Public Radio.
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0: It's Morning Edition from NPR News. I'm Martinez.
7: And I'm Leila Fadil. Secretary of State Marco Rubio will likely face a lot of questions from lawmakers today about the war in Iran. When will it end? When will gas prices go down? Rubio started making the rounds on Capitol Hill for budget hearings Tuesday. NPR's Michelle Kellerman reports.
16: A Senate Foreign Relations Committee hearing was the first chance for lawmakers to question Rubio in public since the U.S. and Israel launched the war against Iran in late February. Democrat Chris Murphy of Connecticut says the global economy has been held hostage while President Trump gives what Murphy calls wildly different accounts as to when the war will end and when traffic can resume in the Strait of Hormuz.
17: The question is, how are we going to get it reopened are you going to drive a bargain that is so tough and so hard that the strait remains closed? So how are we going to get it open?
18: The first thing, that is a predicate to anything else happening. The straits have to be reopened. So the way to think about it is this. If Iran wants to be able to move its oil again through the strait, they will have to reopen the strait.
16: Secretary Rubio says the U.S. will lift its blockade of Iranian ports only once the Iranians stop firing on commercial vessels. And he says sanctions won't be eased until Iran negotiates over its nuclear program. Senator Cory Booker, another Democrat on the Foreign Relations Committee, sounded frustrated that while the first Trump administration, in his words, trashed President Obama's nuclear deal, U.S. diplomacy is now stalled and Iran has found new leverage by closing the Strait of Hormuz.
19: We are the strongest nation on the planet Earth, and we're in a stalemate with Iran. And now we're begging to get back into a deal that you all trashed in the first place.
18: There's no one begging.
16: Secretary Rubio pushed back.
18: No one's begging for anything here. The Iranians might be begging because their economy's losing hundreds of millions of dollars a day.
16: But in Iran, he acknowledged that the U.S. is dealing with a fractured system. Iran's supreme leader was killed early in the conflict, and his son, who took his place, hasn't been seen in public. Republican Senator

Here's a look at your Yellowstone Public Radio forecast for the northern portions of Montana, including Great Falls, Havre, and Helena. I'm meteorologist Michael Caro. For today, a chance for some scattered showers and some thundershowers ending early on in areas over to near Sydney as well as Glendive. A few hit-or-miss showers, a possibility

0: Visibility up to near Havre, otherwise Great Falls, Lewistown, and Helena looking to stay dry. High temperatures by this afternoon, confined to the upper 60s for Havre as well as Great Falls, but we'll see some middle 70s for Helena, lower 70s over to near Jordan. Then for tonight, as an approaching upper-level trough starts to work in from the west, a chance for some showers for Great Falls and Helena. I'm meteorologist Michael Carroll for Yellowstone Public Radio.
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4: Live from NPR News in Washington, I'm Corva Coleman. Six states held primary elections yesterday. There's a lot of interest in the California gubernatorial race. California has an unusual primary. All the candidates from all the parties run together. The top two finishers then go on to the general election, even if they're from the same party. More than 60 candidates competed in the California governor's race, which is too close to call. The leaders so far are Democrat Javier Becerra, the former U.S. Health Secretary, and Republican businessman and former Fox commentator Steve Hilton. Democrat Tom Steyer is in third place. Steve Hilton has won President Trump's endorsement.
5: It looks very much as if Californians really will have the chance to vote for change in November and take our state in a new direction.
4: Steve Hilton was born in Britain and became a U.S. citizen in 2021. The U.S. Supreme Court has cleared the way for Alabama to use a congressional district map favored by Republicans. NPR's Nina Totenberg reports.
6: The ruling means that Alabama's 2026 midterm elections will feature six Republican-leaning districts and one Democratic-leaning seat. In April, the Supreme Court's conservative supermajority all but gutted what remained of the 1965 Voting Rights Act and sent the Alabama case back to the lower court to evaluate in light of the most recent decision. The three-judge panel that reviewed the case all agreed that the state legislature's redistricting plan was based on intentional race-based discrimination. That prompted Alabama to immediately return to the Supreme Court, arguing that the map was partisan, not racially discriminatory. And last night, the state got what it wanted from the court's conservative majority. Nina Totenberg, NPR News, Washington.
4: The U.S. Trade Representative says the Trump administration will impose extra tariffs of at least 10% on imports from 60 economies. This comes after a probe into alleged use of forced labor. China's one of the economies, NPR's Jennifer Pack reports.
7: China says it opposes all forms of unilateral tariffs. President Trump returned to office last year, imposing levies on trade partners under an emergency law. Those were struck down by the Supreme Court earlier this year. Now, the Trump administration is starting to rebuild the tariff wall by initiating trade investigations under different powers to impose new levies. Chinese Foreign Ministry spokesperson Mao Ning says economic and trade issues should be resolved through dialogue and consultation. That is in the works, according to China's Commerce Ministry. It said during Trump's meeting with Chinese leader Xi Jinping last month, both sides agreed to discuss tariff reduction. Jennifer Pak, NPR News, Shanghai.
4: It's NPR.
2: This is Yellowstone Public Radio. I'm Carl Lengel. Good morning.
8: The U.S. Senate yesterday confirmed former Montana Solicitor General Kathleen Lane as one of the state's three federal judges. Lane served under Republican Attorney General Austin Knutson and most recently worked as counsel for the Republican National Committee. Lane was the first judicial nominee of President Trump's second term to be rated as unqualified by the American Bar Association. It said she had less than the organization's recommended 12 years of experience in law and has never tried a case as lead counsel. Her confirmation was a 52-46 party line vote, with two senators, a Republican and a Democrat, not voting. 32-year-old Lane could serve decades on the bench. Federal judges are not term limited. Wyoming Secretary of State Chuck Gray has called for the state to reconsider how electoral maps are drawn near the Wind River Indian Reservation, and tribal governments are pushing back, according to a new WyoFile report. Eric Galatas with the Wyoming News Service reports.
9: State government and politics reporter Maggie Mullen says Gray sent letters to both Governor Mark Gordon and the Fremont County Commission, citing a new U.S. Supreme Court ruling that narrows the ability of states to use race as a determining factor in drawing maps. Gray argues that maps created for House District 33 and Fremont County are unconstitutional because they consider race.
10: Both the Eastern Shoshone and the Northern Arapaho, they have come out and denounced Secretary of State Chuck Gray and have called these letters and what the secretary is suggesting a direct attack on Native voting.
9: Both tribes are calling on elected officials and voters to reject efforts they warn would undermine the principles of representative democracy. Gray says the Supreme Court's Louisiana v. Calais decision applies across the United States, including in Wyoming, and that drawing districts based on race is a blatant violation of the United States Constitution. I'm Eric Galatas.
8: A Pondra man has been sentenced to fines and revocation of privileges for poaching a deer in 2025. 23-year-old Tony Zimbelman was sentenced to a 6-month suspended jail sentence, $3,000 in fines and restitution, and had his hunting, fishing, and trapping privileges for 2 years revoked. He reached a plea agreement in March of this year to misdemeanor unlawful possession of wildlife. A Montana Fish, Wildlife, and Parks news release reports Zimbelman initially claimed to have shot a trophy white-tailed deer with archery equipment during archery season. Acting on a tip from a concerned citizen, game wardens contacted Zimbelman, who admitted shooting the deer with a rifle on the day before archery season opened in September 2025. The deer was a large buck with a Boone and Crockett score of 182. For Yellowstone Public Radio News, I'm Carl Lengel.
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12: It's Morning Edition from NPR News. I'm Steve Inskeep.
13: I'm Leila Fadel.
14: And I'm A. Martinez. There is a new director of national intelligence.
13: President Trump announced Tuesday that the head of the Federal Housing Finance Agency, Bill Pulte, will take on the intelligence role, too, as acting director. Pulte will replace Tulsi Gabbard, who is stepping down at the end of the month. The choice has already drawn sharp criticism for Pulte's lack of experience.
14: NPR White House correspondent Danielle Kurtzleben is here to explain what's going on. So, Danielle, who is Bill Pulte?
15: Well, like Leila said, he is the head of the FHFA, which regulates Fannie Mae and Freddie Mac, and they guarantee home loans in the U.S. Now, Pulte's career prior to that was heavily housing-related. His family owns a large home-building company, and he ran a firm that invested in building products. But his biographies on the FA site and elsewhere do not show any intelligence experience.
14: So, Danielle, maybe it's just me, but to be director of national intelligence, shouldn't you have national intelligence experience, or at least intelligence experience?
15: Well, you sure might think so. And that's a legal matter, in fact. The post-9/11 law that set up the position of DNI says all nominees must have, quote, extensive national security experience. But then Pulte isn't a nominee. Trump is naming him an acting director, so he won't have to go through a Senate confirmation. And remember, this really is a key position right now, with the U.S. engaged with foreign threats around the world during a war with Iran. Now, even some Senate Republicans are skeptical of Pulte, by the way. Here's Texas Republican John Cornyn when he was asked about the appointment.
16: I don't see any evidence of any qualifications for that job.
15: So he was pretty blunt. Meanwhile, when GOP Senate leaders John Thune and Tom Cotton were asked about Pulte's qualifications, they just didn't have much to say yesterday. Now, in describing those qualifications in a social media post, Trump was vague. He said Pulte has, quote, deep experience managing the most sensitive matters in America. But Pulte does have one attribute Trump likes, which is that he's used his position to legally pursue Trump's perceived enemies.
14: Okay, in what way?
15: Well, as the head of a housing agency, he's accused multiple people of mortgage fraud. For example, there's New York Attorney General Letitia James. The administration repeatedly attempted to prosecute her. She maintains she's done nothing wrong. And James, you may remember, prosecuted Trump and the Trump Organization for civil fraud. Similarly, the administration accused Democratic Senator from California, Adam Schiff, of this kind of fraud. Schiff has also denied wrongdoing. Schiff helped lead the Democratic effort to impeach Trump in 2019 and 2020. And the administration pursued Federal Reserve Board member Lisa Cook for fraud. Trump cited that accusation in attempting to fire her. Now, Cook says she did nothing wrong, and the Supreme Court in January heard arguments in his attempt to fire her.
14: But that willingness to go after people that Trump does not like for any number of reasons, that's not new in this administration.
15: Right, exactly. Trump even explicitly, in a social media post last fall, wrote a message addressed to then-Attorney General Pam Bondi saying he wanted her to take action against James Schiff and former FBI Director James Comey. And yeah, there are others happy to go after his enemies. FBI Director Kash Patel, even before he took the helm, had talked about doing so. We don't know how long Pulte will be acting director, but intelligence is an entirely different avenue from housing for taking aim at opponents.
14: That's NPR's Danielle Kurtzleben. Thanks a lot.
15: Thank you.
12: Our next guest is Senator Mark Warner. He is the top Democrat on the Senate Intelligence Committee, which would be hearing Bill Pulte's nomination if Pulte had been formally nominated for the job. Senator, welcome back to the program.
17: Thank you, Steve.
12: What would happen if Bill Pulte had been formally nominated and sent to your committee?
17: Well, first of all, at least by the law, would not even qualify. This guy has no experience in the military, no experience in Congress, no experience in the intel community, law enforcement. And you take that and then lay on the fact that his what seems to have attracted the president to him is he is 100% loyal to doing anything and everything President Trump demands. And now he's going to get the keys to the kingdom for the IC. Doesn't make any sense.
12: Do you suspect that he appointed an acting DNI because there's no nominee he would want that he would also be able to get through the Senate at this time, given that he has upset many people in the Senate?
17: I think that's a legitimate claim. It also is all of these acting folks get 6 months runway if we can't convince the president to change his mind. 6 months, if Mr. Pulte stays in the position, will keep him in the job until after the elections. And I have to tell you, I was extraordinarily concerned about the former director of national intelligence, Tulsi Gabbard, interfering in our election. She was the one who showed up, I believe, inappropriately and illegally down on a criminal investigation, seizing the ballots in Fulton County in Georgia.
12: Right.
17: But she had some national security background. She'd been in the military. She served in Congress. I would doubt that Mr. Pulte could even name the multiple intelligence agencies that exist.
12: I want to ask about that, but first, you said something about if we can't convince the president to change course. What leverage, if any, do you and the Senate have to convince the president?
17: Well, part of this is also he's extraordinarily unqualified, but the timing could also not be more of a mistake. We were supposed to take up what should have been dealt with earlier, what's called FISA 702 collections. This is where two foreign agents are talking to each other outside of America. And that intelligence gathering tool generates about 70% of the intelligence that literally appears in the presidential daily brief every day. Mm-hmm. There are always controversies about this program. And there have been reforms, and we're trying to add more reforms. It expires literally at the end of next week. Mm-hmm. And the idea that he is putting someone who has weaponized mortgage information, confidential information, somehow in charge of all of our intelligence agencies with all the absolutely classified things, and then for me to try to convince, you know, a lot of Democrats and frankly some Republicans that we really can't let this tool expire. Without this, we would be almost unilaterally disarming in terms of Russia, China, Iran terrorists.
18: Senator, I think you're telling me that the leverage is that there's this vital bit of intelligence legislation that may fail if the president doesn't change course. Is that what you're telling me?
17: Well, I'm telling you that I do not have the confidence I had yesterday. This was always going to be a heavy lift under President Trump because of his willingness to weaponize tools of government. But the idea you're now putting someone with no intelligence background, any record of misusing private information in charge of Director of National Intelligence when we have to get this renewed before next Friday, that raises a lot of eyebrows. And there's a lot of my Republican friends who are frantic as well.
18: Now, let me ask about the 18 intelligence agencies. You just said you're worried about the Director of National Intelligence interfering in elections somehow, but those 18 agencies are out there doing their work. How independent are they? How reliable are they in your judgment at this time?
17: Listen, I disagree with some of the president's other appointees in the IC. Some I have voted for. None of them approach the concerns that I had with Tulsi Gabbard. And the concerns I had with Tulsi Gabbard now, upon reflection, look small versus the concerns I have with Bill Pulte.
18: But this is what I want to know, because it's thought that the Director of National Intelligence maybe doesn't have that much operational influence over the various agencies. Do you think the agencies would obey an inappropriate order to interfere in an election, which is the fear you're raising?
17: I would have concerns about that. But what the Director of National Intelligence also has is access to all our most classified intelligence, all of the secret of secret projects. This gentleman, Mr. Pulte, has no evidence that he would respect those classifications. We have no idea whether the individual even has a security clearance.
18: Senator Mark Warner of Virginia, pleasure talking with you. Thank you.
17: Steve, thank you so much.
19: The Supreme Court's conservative majority is narrowing options for people in federal prisons to get out early. Here's NPR Supreme Court correspondent Kerry Johnson.
20: 8 years ago, Congress passed a bipartisan criminal justice law that made it easier for federal prisoners to seek compassionate release if they could demonstrate extraordinary and compelling reasons to get out of prison early. Federal judges across the country began to grant some of those requests, about one in every seven, sometimes for reasons far broader than old age or terminal illness. Now the Supreme Court is casting doubt on that approach. Doug Berman is a law professor at The Ohio State University.
21: My sense is that a majority of the court is eager to impose some restrictions on the breadth of discretion that district judges would have to reduce sentences.
20: In two opinions for the court majority, Justice Amy Coney Barrett wrote a prisoner's personal circumstances, like severe medical conditions, are at the heart of compassionate release. It's got to be something especially unusual and convincing, she wrote. Shauna Rifkin is general counsel at FAM, a group that supports people in prison and their families. She says the court decisions violate the spirit of the First Step Act, that landmark 2018 criminal justice law.
22: They're doing their own atextual whittling down of what could be considered an extraordinary and compelling reason. And, you know, that's concerning because it limits people's availability to seek relief for sentences that might be qualitatively unjust at this point in time.
20: Rifkin says the whole point of the law was to broaden access for people in custody to request compassionate release directly from judges. And she says the new court rulings could put federal prison officials back in the driver's seat, even though they rarely push to let inmates out early. Cully Stimson is a former prosecutor. He says too many people in prison were asking for compassionate release based on the idea Congress has eased some harsh sentencing laws in recent years.
23: Just because I got a long sentence and I got sentenced according to the law at the time, that doesn't fall under extraordinary compelling reasons.
20: Stimson says it's possible prosecutors could seek to send some people back to prison based on the reasoning in the new Supreme Court decisions, but he says that may not be an efficient use of resources for a Justice Department already depleted by firings and resignations. Kerry Johnson, NPR News.
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0: Here's your Yellowstone Public Radio forecast for Montana and the surrounding areas. I'm meteorologist Michael Caro. As an upper-level low-pressure system will continue to gradually pull away on off to the east for today, a quieter overall forecast across much of Montana. Some very hit-or-miss type showers or thundershowers possible early in the day across far eastern portions of the state, and an isolated shower a possibility in areas up closer to the Canadian border, otherwise much of the remainder of Montana looking to stay dry. High temperatures by this afternoon, climbing up into the middle to upper 70s from Miles City down to near Billings as well as Broadus. Highs also looking to reach up into the upper 70s for Livingston, but we'll stick closer to the upper 60s for high temperatures in areas like Great Falls and Havre, mid-70s for Helena. For tonight, as an upper-level trough works in from the west late, a chance for some late-night showers from Great Falls down to near Helena and points west. I'm meteorologist Michael Caro for Yellowstone Public Radio.

0: Musicians and music fans were in uncharted territory when the COVID pandemic saw concert halls around the world shuttered. Pianist Isa Takane Mason said she learned something about herself during that involuntary lockdown.
1: The last couple of years, I felt that I was more introverted and preferred alone time. But yeah, I think I discovered that I'm actually a people person, which makes sense because I grew up in such a big family. I mean, maybe I'm both of those things, and maybe we all are to a certain degree.
0: From APM American Public Media, this is Performance Today. I'm Valerie Kaler. People person Isa Takane Mason plays Chopin ahead this hour.
2: Live from NPR News in Washington, I'm Korva Coleman. President Trump confirms he told Israel's prime minister that he's crazy. He used an expletive during a call this week that halted planned Israeli airstrikes on Lebanon's capital. Itai Stern reports from Tel Aviv.
3: Trump was asked by conservative writer Miranda Devine on her show Pot for Swan about the Axios report and if he had cursed at Netanyahu and called him crazy. Trump confirmed he did and added,
4: "Yeah, I was a little bit perturbed at his constantly fighting with Lebanon. You know, at some point they said, maybe we gotta stop this. We gotta stop it."
3: Trump says despite their differences, the two leaders have worked well together, but they are increasingly at odds. Trump wants to end the war with Iran, and Netanyahu's pushed back. Iran, however, says any ceasefire deal must include Lebanon. For NPR News, I'm Itai Stern in Tel Aviv.
2: President Trump has tapped a new acting director of national intelligence. It's the current head of the Federal Housing Finance Agency, Bill Pulte. His current job is to regulate agencies that guarantee home loans in the U.S., but he has no apparent experience in the intelligence field. NPR's Danielle Kurtz-Leben says that could be a difficulty.
5: The post-9/11 law that set up the position of DNI says all nominees must have, quote, extensive national security experience. But Pulte isn't a nominee. Trump is naming him an acting director, so he won't have to go through a Senate confirmation. And remember, this really is a key position right now, with the U.S. engaged with foreign threats around the world during a war with Iran.
2: NPR's Danielle Kurtz-Leben reporting. Results are coming in for the mayor's race in Los Angeles. Incumbent Karen Bass has advanced to the November election. The Associated Press has not called a second candidate to advance in the race, but it appears it may be former reality TV star Spencer Pratt. Steve Futterman reports from Los Angeles.
6: Karen Bass, facing opposition from both the left and right, ended up getting the most votes. It's looking likely that her opponent will be Spencer Pratt. Both were talking last night as if they will be facing each other. Pratt says the voters want change.
7: "I just believe there's a lot of Los Angeles that is so excited to hear a non-politician. I don't want to be a politician."
6: Bass, who's been criticized by Pratt for the way she handled last year's deadly wildfires, says LA has challenges, but is still thriving.
8: "Los Angeles is the creative capital of the world, where we dream and we make our dreams come true."
6: The office is nonpartisan, but Bass is a Democrat, Pratt a Republican, and Democrats have a huge registration advantage. For NPR News, I'm Steve Futterman in Los Angeles.
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9: This is Yellowstone Public Radio. I'm Carl Lengle. Good morning. In the U.S. representative race currently held by Troy Downing, he's headed to the November election after winning the Republican nomination for Montana's Eastern U.S. House seat. YPR's Kay Erickson reports.
10: Downing is the incumbent, and in his first term representing Eastern Montana, he was unopposed on the GOP ballot. Downing posted a thank you to the voters on his Facebook page. He said, "Thank you, Montana, for participating in our electoral process and making your voice heard. Now the real work begins. Together, we'll continue fighting for the values that make Montana strong and work to send proven conservative leaders to Washington this November." Downing will face Brian Miller, who won the Democratic nomination for House District 2, and Patrick McCracken, the Libertarian candidate. In Billings, I'm Kay Erickson.
9: The Associated Press Tuesday declared Helena attorney Brian Miller the winner of the Democratic primary in the race to challenge incumbent Republican Troy Downing in the Eastern Congressional District. In those results, Brian Miller took 57% of the vote, Sam Lux 26%, and Jonathan Windyboy came in at 16%. Troy Downing ran uncontested. For Yellowstone Public Radio News, I'm Carl Lengel.
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0: Composer Viet Quang dedicated that music to his father's memory as the guardian of his musical life, a piece called Vital Signs. More about that title in just a sec. The group Eighth Blackbird played with the University of Georgia Wind Ensemble. R. Scott Mullen led that event at the University of Georgia Performing Arts Center in Athens. Viet Quang says he built Vital Signs on repetitive musical patterns. As a result, the structure of the piece resembles a sine wave, rising and falling like breaths and heartbeats. Sound also happens to travel as sine waves, hence the name Vital Signs, S-I-N-E-S, by Viet Quang. 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As companies navigate global supply chain challenges, GEP works to help business optimize value and reduce risk through procurement and supply chain strategy consulting services and its AI-native platform, GEP Quantum Intelligence. And by Revenue, providing working capital for businesses whose cash flow is holding them back. Approvals based on revenue, not credit, and funds available in a day. At getrevenued.com. I'm Valerie Kaler. 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

Good morning and welcome to Music from the Mountains. I'm Ken Gilstrap, your host and recording engineer for a program of chamber music from the Red Lodge Music Festival. The Red Lodge Music Festival brings musicians together from across the country each June in the city of Red Lodge. The performances on today's program, featuring music by Ludoslavsky, Ravel, and Chabrier, are from the 2025 festival, the festival's 60th season. The first work on today's show is Umoja, the First Day of Kwanzaa by Valerie Coleman. Umoja is the Swahili word for unity and the first principle of Kwanzaa, an annual celebration of African-American culture in late December. Originally a song for women's choir, the music embodies a sense of unity through its call-and-response form and through numerous

numerous repetitions of the melody. This is Stephen Clark, flute, Sue Logan, oboe, David Carter, clarinet, Carl Rath, bassoon, and William Scharnberg, horn, with Umoja, the first day of Kwanzaa, by Valerie Coleman.

Umoja, the First Day of Kwanzaa by Valerie Coleman. We heard Stephen Clark flute, Sue Logan oboe, David Carter clarinet, Carl Rath bassoon, and William Scharnberg horn in that performance at the Red Lodge Music Festival. Next, we will hear a sonata for three cellos by Giacobbe Bassevi Cerveto. Relatively little is known about Cerveto's early life, other than that he was born in Italy in 1682 and spent his childhood there. He moved to London in 1728, where he made a living selling Stradivarius violins. He began as the principal cellist at the Drury Lane Theatre in 1739, where he had a long career as a performer and composer. His friend and music historian Charles Burney said that Cerveto, quote, brought the cello into favor and made us nice judges of the instrument, unquote. Composed in 1741, this is Cerveto's Sonata No. 6 in C minor, played by cellists Sarah Arnone, Karen Becker, and Brian Hodges.

Sarah Arnone, Karen Becker, and Brian Hodges with Jacoby Cerveto's Sonata No. 6 in C minor for three cellos at the 2025 Red Lodge Music Festival. Polish composer and conductor Witold Lutosławski, who lived from 1913 to 1994, is regarded as possibly the greatest Polish composer since Chopin. His early works were influenced by Polish folk music and display a wide range of textures and melodies. His Four Silesian Melodies were composed in 1954 for four violins. The movements are Flirting, The Grove, The Gander, and The Schoolmaster. We will hear Marcia Henry Libano, June Wong, Megan Kenny, and Karen Hodson violin with Four Silesian Melodies by Witold Lutosławski.

Marcia Henry Libano, June Wong, Megan Kenny, and Karen Hotzen, violin, with four Silesian melodies by Witold Ludoslavsky. Maurice Ravel had been intending to write a piano trio for at least 6 years when he finally started composing his Trio in A in March 1914. Ravel drew from the rich music and dance rhythms of his home Basque region, Malaysian poetry, and casual cafe concerts by street vendors in Paris for his trio. He uses trills, tremolos, glissandos, arpeggios, and extreme ranges to create a lush texture for all three instruments. Ravel had a rather slow start on this trio, but the beginning of World War I prompted him to finish the piece quickly so that he could serve as an army nurse aide and truck driver. In a letter to friend Igor Stravinsky, Ravel wrote, "The idea that I should be leaving at once made me get through 5 months' work in 5 weeks. My trio is finished." We will hear the third and fourth movements of the piano trio in A minor, Marnet No. 67 by Maurice Ravel, Megan Kenny violin, Brian Hodges cello, and Del Parkinson piano perform at the Red Lodge Music Festival.

Megan Kenny violin, Brian Hodges cello, and Del Parkinson piano, with the Piano Trio in A Minor by Maurice Ravel. Wyoming composer Jewel Dirks adopted a pregnant mini donkey named Blossom to help protect her pack goats from predators on her ranch. Living near the Wind River Indian Reservation in Wyoming, Dirks roams the wilderness with her pack goats and composes music inspired by the sounds of nature. One night on a warm spring evening, the donkey Blossom and her son Oizal were showing off their full range of donkey braying. Dirks recorded their voices and turned their calls into pieces for horn and electronic recording. The donkey bray is used in its full call in the music, as well as smaller sound bites that have been sampled to alter the sounds and effects. This work, entitled Living with My Donkeys, is in 9 movements. Donkey Cyrus and the Farrier have a quiet conversation. Donkeys have such soft noses. Donkeys love their peanuts. They graze as the magpie rides along. Mother and son, they share the same dream. The cat naps on the donkey's back. They stand guard over their friend Nook as he waits to die. Donkeys are slowly eating their barn. And donkeys protect their goat friends. This is Living with My Donkeys for horn and electronic recording, a 2022 composition by Jewel Dirks with William Scharnberg horn and electronic recording.

William Scharnberg Horn performing Living With My Donkeys by Jewel Dirks. That performance for horn and electronics took place during the 60th season of the Red Lodge Music Festival. España by Frenchman Emmanuel Chabrier was inspired by an extended vacation to Spain in 1883. Chabrier openly shared his experiences and his joy about the richness, beauty, and excitement of Iberian music in letters with his friends. He wrote of his intention to write an extraordinary fantasia to create a sense of wonder and excitement for all audiences. Originally conceived as a piece for piano four hands, it was expanded to a full orchestra piece. Manuel de Falla praised Chabrier, saying that he did not think any Spanish composer wrote such a genuine version of a Spanish jota. In 1888, Camille Chevillat made an arrangement of España for two pianos, eight hands, which we will hear today. Jared Pierce, Del Parkinson, Mitchell Giambalvo, and Joy Zickau piano play España by Emmanuel Chabrier.

0: Jared Pierce, Del Parkinson, Mitchell Giambalvo, and Joy Zickau piano played España by Emmanuel Chabrier. That will bring us to a joyous close for today's edition of Music from the Mountains. 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I'm Ken Gilstrap, your host and recording engineer for the Red Lodge Music Festival. 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

0: Plus the war in Iran, the endorsement just didn't go as far as it has in other states.
1: NPR's H. Miller on NPR's Here and Now. Kuwait temporarily closed its main airport after a passenger terminal was hit by Iranian drones. An Indian citizen was killed. Dozens more people were injured. In protest, Kuwait expelled two Iranian diplomats. From Dubai, NPR's Aya Batrawi is covering one of the latest developments in the months-long U.S.-Israel war with Iran.
2: Kuwait's armed forces say they dealt with 13 ballistic missiles and 17 drones fired at the country Wednesday. Videos online show Kuwait's sky overnight lit up with interceptions and fiery debris crashing on a street as sirens ring out. Iran says its attacks on Kuwait and Bahrain were aimed at U.S. bases after the U.S. struck one of Iran's islands near the Strait of Hormuz. Kuwait, though, says its airport was also struck, killing an Indian worker. Its health ministry says more than 60 people were also wounded. Kuwait has borne the brunt of Iran's counterattacks since a ceasefire deal between the U.S. and Iran in April. Both accused the other of violating that agreement. Aya Batrawi, NPR News, Dubai.
1: Ukrainian long-range drones struck oil storage facilities in Russia, sending smoke billowing above St. Petersburg. President Volodymyr Zelensky said on social media today it all happened while the city was hosting an economic forum. The U.S. Supreme Court has cleared the way for Alabama to use a congressional district map favored by Republicans. Here's NPR's Nina Totenberg.
3: The ruling means that Alabama's 2026 midterm elections will feature six Republican-leaning districts and one Democratic-leaning seat. In April, the Supreme Court's conservative supermajority sent the Alabama case back to the lower court to evaluate in light of the most recent decision. The three-judge panel that reviewed the case all agreed that the state legislature's redistricting plan was based on intentional race-based discrimination.
1: That's NPR's Nina Totenberg reporting. At last check on Wall Street, the Dow is down more than 400 points. It's NPR News.
4: This is Yellowstone Public Radio. The U.S. Senate yesterday confirmed former Montana Solicitor General Kathleen Lane as one of the state's three federal judges. Lane served under Republican Attorney General Austin Knutson and most recently worked as counsel for the Republican National Committee. Lane was the first judicial nominee of President Trump's second term to be rated as unqualified by the American Bar Association. It said she had less than the organization's recommended 12 years of experience in law and has never tried a case as lead counsel. Her confirmation was a 52-46 party line vote, with two senators, a Republican and a Democrat, not voting. 32-year-old Lane could serve decades on the bench. Federal judges are not term limited. Non-resident hunters who signed up for the alternates list can now check their position on the list by logging into their MyFWP account. The alternates list gives non-resident hunters a second chance to obtain a combination license for big game, general elk, or general deer. These licenses become available when other hunters return them, often due to medical issues or refund requests. Returned licenses can come in at any time between now and December 1st, the final date for refunds. Because of this, the number of licenses available and chances of receiving one can vary from year to year. To check the number or update your contact information, log into your MyFWP account. For Yellowstone Public Radio News, I'm Carl Lengel.
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0: and that fear we have and that fascination. 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
0: 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Here and Now is a production of NPR and WBUR. I'm Robin Young in Boston.
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2: I'm Scott Tong. Another Supreme Court decision day. We are waiting for rulings on birthright citizenship, immigrants' TPS status, and President Trump's attempt to fire a Fed governor. And an update on a famous pair of bald eagles in D.C.
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Got one here from bassist Christian Fabian, and this is off of his West Coast Session release. Jason Marsalis being featured on Vibes on this. Christian Fabian with St. David's Blues.

Here's your Yellowstone Public Radio forecast for Montana and the surrounding areas. I'm meteorologist Michael Caro. For this afternoon, as an upper-level low-pressure system continues to gradually pull away on off to the east, some hit-or-miss showers still a possibility from Havre over to near Cutbank and extending up to near the Canadian border, otherwise looking to stay dry across much of the remainder of Montana, some partial sunshine across the north, but a good deal of sunshine developing into southern Montana this afternoon. High temperatures by this afternoon, climbing up into the middle to upper 70s from Miles City down to near Billings as well as Broadus. Highs also looking to reach up into the upper 70s for Livingston, but we'll stick closer to the upper 60s for high temperatures in areas like Great Falls and Havre, mid-70s for Helena. For tonight, as an upper-level trough works in from the west slate, a chance for some late-night showers from Great Falls down to near Helena and points west. I'm meteorologist Michael Caro for Yellowstone Public Radio.

Nice, nice. Oh, Passionata from Kenny Drew Jr. Title track to that release. Will Cavanis before that. His release is called A Walk. And that just happens to be the title track. He's on trumpet. Sam Dillon on tenor sax along with him. Norma Winstone started off the set with Prelude to a Kiss. Now, that's off of a release called Well Kept Secret. Oh, Jazz with Chuck Levins. Kicking back and getting into it. Hope you're able to as well. If not, you're working. Well, you know, just kick back anyway. I'll get you in trouble. I will. Watch out. Hey, we're going to continue on now with Ben Sidran from Don't Cry for No Hipster. It's the title track featuring Will Bernard on guitar. Here's Ben Sidran.

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He saw the writing on the wall. And it gives him hope. Just another slippery slope. A deeper truth he can't recall. And when young becomes old, cool turns to cold. And that's when we'll see if the truth set him free. Until then, don't cry for no hipster. He had his day, he had his night. Let's call it what it is. In a life like his, it's usually wrongs that make it right.

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He's got his hat, he's got his cane. And in a world so square, with disasters everywhere, if you can't laugh at life, you're through.

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Plainly, the great Miles Davis piece, Miles Ahead. Except this time, it was done by Orbert Davis. Oh, yeah. Off of his Priority release. With Ryan Cohen on piano, Tracy Kirk on trombone, along with Orbert Davis. Ahead of that, the Ark of Trutsky Quintet. Their release called Intersection. They did their take on Waltz for Debbie. And started off the set with Ben Sidran doing the title track to the release, Don't Cry for No Hipster. Oh, I love it. Will Bernard on guitar, along with Ben Sidran. Jazz with Chuck Levins. Lori Meekum and Ritmos Picante for you now. From Welcome to Brazil. This is It Chama.

0: This is Henry Fogel. I hope you'll be with me on the next edition of Collector's Corner, which features live performances by the great Japanese conductor Takashi Asahina, recorded in concert in Germany. Mozart's 22nd Piano Concerto, Tchaikovsky's Romeo and Juliet, and Richard Strauss's An Alpine Symphony. Takashi Asahina on the next Collector's Corner.
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The music of life. That's how I feel about it, at least. It is jazz. And we're going to start off with something from Jeff Hackworth this hour. This features Radom Schwartz on organ, Jeff Hackworth on tenor sax. From Soul to Go, here is Blues in a Fugue.

Here's your Yellowstone Public Radio forecast for Montana and the surrounding areas. I'm meteorologist Michael Caro. For this afternoon, as an upper-level low-pressure system continues to gradually pull away on off to the east, some hit-or-miss showers still a possibility from Havre over to near Cutbank and extending up to near the Canadian border, otherwise looking to stay dry across much of the remainder of Montana. Some partial sunshine across the north, but a good deal of sunshine developing into southern Montana this afternoon. High temperatures by this afternoon, climbing up into the middle to upper 70s from Miles City down to near Billings as well as Broadus. Highs also looking to reach up into the upper 70s for Livingston, but we'll stick closer to the upper 60s for high temperatures in areas like Great Falls and Havre, mid-70s for Helena. For tonight, as an upper-level trough works in from the west late, a chance for some late-night showers from Great Falls down to near Helena and points west. I'm meteorologist Michael Caro for Yellowstone Public Radio.

Great music with a great title and great players. I'm telling you, I love it. Jerry Mulligan from the Complete Verve Concert Band Sessions. And the title, I Know, Don't Know How. Fair enough, really. Josh Workman ahead of that with Monkish from Jumpin' at the Border. Josh Workman on guitar. Larry Vukovic along with him on piano. Monkish. Etta Jones started off the set with They All Say I'm the Biggest Fool. Well, it's from my buddy, Houston Person, along with Etta on tenor sax. So much great music, and we are going to play it all. Absolutely. The Ark of Trutsky Quintet for you now. This is from the Intersection release, and the song La Mesa.

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The song is called Something Cool, and it's being done by Dominique Eade from her When the Wind Was Cool release. John Basile before that with It Was a Very Good Year, title track to his release. John Basile, guitar. Nick Mish on bass. Jason Devlin on drums, along with John Basile. We started off the set with Ark of Trutsky Quintet. Intersection, they release, and the song La Mesha. Jazz with Chuck Levins, and so much more music coming up. New World Jazz Project and the Ollie Ryerson Jazz Flute Big Band coming up. Let's start this set off with Houston Person, You're My Everything.

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2: Here's your Yellowstone Public Radio forecast for the northern portions of Montana, including Great Falls, Havre, and Helena. I'm meteorologist Ray Miller. Clear skies tonight with temperatures falling back into the mid-40s. On Thursday, cloudy skies with a chance of showers and a few thunderstorms and high temperatures in the 70s. Friday, sunshine with highs in the upper 70s to near 80. Saturday, chance of showers and thunderstorms with high temperatures in the low 90s. Sunday, we'll see mainly cloudy skies with a slight chance of showers and thunderstorms. Temperatures will be a little bit cooler with highs in the low to mid-70s. Monday, chance of storms with highs around 70. I'm meteorologist Ray Miller for Yellowstone Public Radio.
0: 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I'm Elsa Chang.
3: And I'm Scott Detrow. Coming up, a new novel about a young woman navigating her polyamorous relationships.
4: Those biographical details are the same, but like the events of the story are not my life. So I definitely did not get with my boyfriend's best friend and his girlfriend.
0: The book They All Fall in Love at the End, after this news.
5: Live from NPR News in Washington, I'm Dwayne Brown. The head of the UN's nuclear watchdog agency says inspectors have been on the ground in Iran. They've been visiting small labs and other facilities, as NPR's Ea Batraoui reports.
6: Rafael Grossi of the International Atomic Energy Agency says there's very limited to no activity in Iran now in uranium mining and enrichment. Grossi was directly involved in nuclear talks between Iran and the U.S. in February, just before the U.S. and Israel struck Iran. Asked by NPR if Iran had agreed then to zero stockpiling of its highly enriched uranium, Grossi said it's hard to say because talks were truncated by war.
7: There were a number of alternatives that were being discussed at that time. One is what you mentioned, but it was not the only one.
6: Grossi says other options included Iran halting or limiting enrichment. Now he says it's yet to be seen what can be agreed on. Ea Batraoui, NPR News, Abu Dhabi.
5: The chief executive of OpenAI, Sam Altman, is in Washington meeting with White House officials and members of Congress. The trip comes a day after President Trump signed an executive order creating a voluntary government review process. Here's NPR's Windsor Johnston.
8: Altman is meeting with White House officials to discuss AI policy, as well as bipartisan congressional lawmakers who oversee the technology sector. The visit comes as AI companies increasingly find themselves at the center of policy debates in Washington. While the industry has invested heavily in lobbying and public outreach, some Democrats are pushing for tougher oversight of artificial intelligence, citing concerns about jobs, energy demand, and the growing influence of the nation's largest tech companies. Republicans have pushed for a lighter regulatory approach. President Trump's executive order includes a provision that would allow some advanced AI models to undergo a 30-day government review before the release to the public.
5: This is NPR.
9: This is Yellowstone Public Radio News. I'm Kay Erickson. Montana's tribes are losing their native languages. At least three indigenous languages in the state are considered critically endangered. Montana Public Radio Victoria Traxler reports on a summit working to change that.
10: The Montana Early Childhood Tribal Language Summit isn't exactly like other conferences. There are keynote speakers and panels, but there are also stories and songs spoken in traditional languages. Educators, parents, state and tribal government representatives are here to find ways to revitalize and sustain indigenous languages pushed to the brink of extinction. 75-year-old Peggy Myers is one of just roughly 60 fluent Cree speakers left on the Rocky Boy Reservation. As a child, she only spoke Cree, but as she grew older, that changed.
11: The longer I went to school, the longer I spoke, it became shameful. You know, I was ashamed to talk my language. And I was a feisty one.
10: Myers witnessed firsthand the loss of her language in their community as forced assimilation played out over the decades. But educators like Bert Medicine Bull, who teaches Northern Plains Sign Language, are working to sustain them.
12: What little I know, I learned it when I was living with my grandparents as a little boy. It's really important to have that. It's another form of communication.
10: At the summit, attendees organized plans to bolster language programs, shared curriculums, integrate more tribal languages into classrooms, and use new technology to help. Darren Small, an elder and Cree speaker from Rocky Boy, says the needle is moving in the right direction.
13: These younger ones, when they're speaking up and they're talking Cree to us, and we're there and we're listening, and that's telling us that, well, the elders must be doing something good to where they're speaking the language to us.
10: Today, Meyer's message to those revitalizing their language is
14: Akameimuk. Keep trying.
10: Reporting from Bozeman, I'm Victoria Traxler.
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0: In Germany, Mozart's 22nd Piano Concerto, Tchaikovsky's Romeo and Juliet, and Richard Strauss's An Alpine Symphony. Takashi Asahina on the next Collector's Corner.
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2: From the Joseph S. Sample Studios on the campus of Montana State University, Billings, Yellowstone Public Radio is KEMC Billings, KBMC Bozeman, KYBB Big Timber, KYPC Colstrip, KYPF Stanford Lewistown, KYPH Helena, KYPM Livingston, KYPR Miles City, KYPW Wolf Point, KYPX Helena Valley Southeast, KYPY West Yellowstone, KYPZ Fort Benton, and KPRQ Sheridan, Wyoming. 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
1: You're listening to Yellowstone Public Radio News. I'm Kay Erickson. The University of Montana this past semester terminated one of its oldest graduate programs, a master's degree in literature. The English department, students, and UM faculty pushed back, but to no avail. Administrators say they had to make hard choices for the university's future. But as Montana Public Radio's Austin Amestoy reports, those choices have left some students wondering if they were hurt at all.
2: In college, it can feel hard to slow down. Classes, studying, exams. For 23-year-old Josie Miller, this dirt path along Missoula's Clark Fork River is her refuge.
3: I think nature is just a very calming place to be, and a lot of times when I'm dealing with like the noise of society, being next to the river really helps ground me in what I do.
2: Miller spent a lot of time here this year. She and her peers in the University of Montana's English department learned in December administration intended to terminate one of its oldest graduate programs, its Master of Arts in Literature. Miller wrote letters. She helped organize rallies in support of the program. The faculty government voted overwhelmingly against terminating it. But less than 6 months later, the decision was finalized.
3: Like, that to me signals that this was already kind of a foregone conclusion, that they wanted to cut it, that they had their own vision for the university, and for some reason, literary studies is not in it.
2: University administration insists that was not the case. They say it was a difficult decision driven by finances, student interest, and the need to invest in growing programs. But now Miller and some of her colleagues and mentors are wondering how many more cuts UM can withstand and still hold on to its reputation as Montana's premier humanities university.
4: They didn't give us any heads up, so we kind of were hit with it pretty blindly.
2: That's Professor Eric Reimer, who directs the department's graduate studies in literature. He says he heard several explanations for the termination he found confusing or conflicting. Those included low enrollment, budget balancing, and a lack of sustainability. But Reimer says enrollment has been stable after taking a hit during the pandemic and matches other graduate degrees on campus. He says the program only requires a handful of teaching assistants, or TAs, to run, a relatively cheap expenditure compared to other degrees.
4: They're sacrificing a program of over 100-year history for basically one TA position.
2: Reimer acknowledges the program has had its struggles. Its final cohort will include fewer than a dozen students. But he says the end of this program is another chip in UM's reputation as Montana's destination school for students seeking advanced study of the arts, writing, and rhetoric.
4: We're waiting for our leadership to articulate how we can move forward and still think of ourselves as the quote-unquote flagship humanities institute in the state.
2: Provost Adria Lawrence, in charge of overseeing academics at UM, says that reputation still holds true. She notes UM has a strong undergraduate English degree, plus philosophy, history, environmental studies, and arts programs.
5: I would argue that the humanities is much bigger than one academic program.
2: Lawrence says changes to academic programs are common. Nearly 40 certificates, concentrations, and degrees are set to end this year at UM. But most of those are ground-up cuts recommended by faculty in those programs. The decision to end the graduate literature program was top-down, made by administration. That prompted intense pushback from the Faculty Senate, a body of professors that advises UM administrators. More than 80% of members recommended UM keep the literature graduate program. According to minutes from the April meeting, members said administration hadn't justified the decision to end the century-old degree. Student Alex Anderlich is finishing his literature master's degree and serves on a subcommittee of the Faculty Senate.
6: There has been frustration and fury and sadness.
2: Anderlich believes advanced literature studies have never been more important. As corporations invest heavily in AI and students increasingly fold it into their studies, he wonders whether future generations will have the opportunities he did to learn how to learn. That is, how to think critically and communicate.
6: We are really just shooting ourselves in the foot. We are blinding ourselves by divesting from the humanities.
2: Back along the Clark Fork, Anderlich's fellow student, Josie Miller, weighs the responsibility of being one of the last graduates from UM's Literature Master's program.
3: Because the last thing that I would want is to have a 100-plus-year legacy and on a downward turn. So I struggle a lot with the burden of that.
2: Her goal is to write the most impactful thesis she can in the year of school she has left. Reporting in Missoula, I'm Austin Amestoy.
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